0: All right. That was written and sung by Mark Brewer.
1: Listen to the little finger. Never been. There's power in the little finger.
0: Oh, you guys don't know how beautiful you look out there. I love Carbondale community, sitting there in the shade, chilling. This is what it is all about, my friends. Thank you for being here and sharing it with us.
2: Y'all ready?

0: This is a family band. Carly's my daughter, and Pam's my wife. And these two guitar players, they're like family.
1: We're in there.
2: Yeah, we're in there.
0: They're in there. Hey, you know, feel free to come on up and move around. You know, makes me happier.
3: Yeah, we got a few more for you guys, and then we're going to bring up the Banshee Tree, and we heard them at Soundcheck, and you're going to really have a good time. So it's going to be real fun.
4: You know, you don't want to pull a muscle dancing us. You got to get warmed up with us.
1: Okay. I didn't get that, but whatever they said, kick it off. Ready? Give me a count.
5: One, two, three.

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0: All right, we got one more for you. It is a sing-along for all of you that are about my age or so. The youngins might not know it, but if they had really cool parents, they will know it. Like me.
3: You're a cool parent?
4: Oh, not yet. Thank God. Thank God.
3: Hey, you guys, thank you for being here with Starfish Enterprise. We hope you guys enjoyed our music today. Check us out at PamandDanMusic.com. We've got a lot of great bands.
1: We'd like to thank Ralph for making it sound good out there and Simon for making it sound good at here for us.
3: Ralph, thank you so much.
1: Thank you guys.
0: And for Kat for putting this whole thing on and her whole team.
5: Yeah, big hand for Kat.
0: Kat really did a lot of work to bring energy and life to this event for this summer, and we're real grateful to her and her whole team. She's got a whole team. Thank you.
4: She even brought us drinks back there. Yeah. Or what?
0: And snacks and stuff.
6: And snacks.
4: Okay, here we go.

0: Thank you all
1: Thank you
0: so
1: very much.
0: See you next time. Starfish Enterprise. Look us up on the social.
1: Thanks,
0: tag
1: everybody.
0: Us in all your things.
2: We'll be on a tent during Mountain Fair out on Main Street there. But thank you so much.
1: Thanks for coming out, everybody.
3: All right. Thanks to Starfish Enterprise for opening us up. First concert of the Music in the Park series on Sundays in Soperus Park once a month. And we just got a quick update on that traffic notification from a little bit ago. Westbound I-70 is back open on one lane. Eastbound I-70, both lanes are open, and that fire is fully contained. So there's one lane westbound still closed, but everything else both ways, traffic is flowing on I-70. Connor, how you doing there in the studio, my friend?
4: Doing great. Just listening to some great music, and here to carry us into the next band.
3: All right. Well, yeah, we got Banshee Tree coming up in about, I'd say 10 or 15 minutes, but Connor... DJ Super Beef will keep you in music territory till we pop back to the park. So take it away, and we'll see you in just a little bit.
4: Thank you, Tracy. Coming up here, I've got a little bit of Wolfpack. The song's Corey Wong.

the Bunkers Jam in Minneapolis. Next time you're in Minneapolis, Sunday, Monday night. Corey Wong on guitar, Michael Bland, Sonny T. It's so funky and it's low volume. Come on, yeah.

0: All right. So that was Wolfpack with Corey Wong, followed by Loretta by Ginger Root. I am DJ Superbeef, and just want to remind y'all that, or to any of those who are tuning in right now, any minute now we'll be going back over to Soper's Park, where Tracy Strode is manning our booth and broadcasting some live music. Up next, the next band is going to be Banshee Tree. Up next for me is Turtles All the Way Down by Sturgill Simpson. Thanks for listening.
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All right, that was Trampled by Turtles with their song Codeine. Just a heads up, we may be popping over to Soper's Park where there's a live broadcast at any minute now, but coming up here is Breathe by the String Cheese Incident with Keller Williams. Thanks for listening.

0: live broadcast is ready, so I'm going to kick it over to Tracy in Soper's Park.
1: Hey, thanks, Connor. Appreciate you holding down the fort there. We are just about ready to go with Banshee Tree. Thanks again to Land and Shelter Architecture for sponsoring this live broadcast. And here is Kat Hardy.
2: Let's hear some noise. Okay, I'll accept that. All right. Well, thank you for your patience. Thank you for showing up. Thank you for being in community in Soper's Park. We're so lucky to have this land. We're so lucky to have Mount Soper's. We're so lucky to have these rivers. So I want to remind everyone, it's the solstice today, if you didn't know. So longest day of the year, shortest night. So thank you for celebrating your solstice with us. And take good care of yourself, take good care of each other, take good care of the planet. It's also Father's Day for all those who celebrate. So happy Father's Day. Thank you to all the men who are holding it down for their families that are here today and beyond. And I want to give a thank you to Ralph Pitt and Simon for doing music or doing the audio today, the sound. And a big thank you to Western Mosaic Fund and the town of Carbondale for putting this on. And without further ado, I am so excited that they came from the Front Range to bless us with their presence and their music. Banshee Tree.
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And we are coming at you live from Soperus Park for the Music in the Park Summer Concert Series in Carbondale. 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
1: Thanks for dancing, y'all. 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It really helps. 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
0: closer,
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0: Well, everything is more fun if you guys are down.
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1: Yes. Okay. 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It ain't right.
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4: 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Thanks for tuning in, everybody. And thanks to everybody that showed up at the park today. Great turnout. Lovely evening. Let's get back to the music.

0: Hey, thank you all so much. We are called Banshee Tree. We do have a brand new album out. It's called Bad Luck. We do have it for sale over there if you feel like grabbing a copy. It's really nice to be here with you all here in Carbondale today. Thank you for having us.
1: Thanks for tuning in to Banshee Tree live from Soper's Park in Carbondale. 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
2: We're going to try a new one on you. Is that okay? You all feeling spicy?
3: 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We have, you know, we just released our album 2 months ago. Thanks for being here with us.

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1: Might stay as next on the list.
2: No.
1: Look high as after that.
3: Let's see glue then.
4: Glue?
1: Let's do low high. The fun.
2: Okay. Low high? Yeah. Are you down?
3: What's that?
5: This is Katie and Kay. You are listening to Banshee Tree live at Soper's Park. The band is having a little indecision on what song to play next, but I know they will figure it out.
4: After some deliberation, we've decided to play a cover from the early 30s.
6: But you're going to have to dance to this one, otherwise it would be foolish for us to play it.
2: I know you know what to do. Yep.

0: Hey, everybody, we're called Banshee Tree. That's Jesse Shantor over there on the saxophone and keyboards, vocals. We got Jason Bertone on the upright bass here. That is, in fact, an upright bass. That's Michelle Milo on the drums.
1: Yeah!
0: And vocals. My name is Tom LaFond here on the guitar and vocals. Thanks for hanging out with us. I'm going to play you some more, some original music. Hope you like it.
2: Thanks to Banshee Tree for playing on a Sunday afternoon here at Soper's Park on KDMK. Great turnout tonight. Everybody's dancing. Still time for you to get your booty down here to 7th and Euclid.
3: Okay, yeah. For the times it's not.

0: Thank you. That's a brand new song. We're called Banshee Tree. If you like it, it's on the new record that we have for sale over at the merch table. Thank you.
1: You gotta look higher.
2: Yeah.
3: Okay.
1: Look high?
2: Yep.
1: That's hatch 3.
4: That's a good one. Thank you all so much again for hanging out. Thank you, Carbondale. This is absolutely lovely. Give yourselves a round of applause for hanging out.
3: Okay.
4: This next song is called Look High Over the Mountain. We hope you enjoy it.

0: We're playing a bunch of stuff off our new record. Thanks for hanging out with us. Once again, we're Banshee Tree. I think we got a few more songs left.
1: And a quick PSA. We don't travel with a merch person. So if you are interested in buying a record, you just have
0: There's
1: to wait.
0: There's a little Venmo thingy over there. Yeah, you can just scan that thing or just write Banshee Tree.
1: It's an honor system sort of thing.
0: Yeah. Or just leave cash in the box. We trust you guys.
1: Yeah. We know Carbondale's good for it.
0: Thanks again, y'all. We're gonna have Jesse lead a song here for us.
2: Check, check. Y'a personne qui parle français ici? En Carbondale? Levez tes mains. Personne? Ah, fantastique alors. 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
3: $500.

0: Thanks so much. We got one more song left, you guys.
1: This is KDNK, Carbondale Community Access Radio, Glenwood Springs, Carbondale, the Roaring Fork Valley, and beyond. The time is 8:03, and we got just a song or two left from Banshee Tree before we pass it back to Will in the studio. Will, how you doing in there, man?
2: I'm doing all right. It's air conditioned in here.
1: Oh, did I surprise you?
2: No, I thought I responded.
1: Oh, there he is. Yes. I didn't turn my headphones on.
2: Maybe okay.
1: I could do that. All right, sir. Well, we'll see you in just a few minutes. And Banshee Tree's got just one or maybe two more tunes left. So,
2: all right. I'm waiting in the wings.
1: Stay tuned.
0: We may know it.
3: And together, we may know it.

0: Thank y'all so much. We've had such a great time playing for y'all. Check out our new album. It's called Bad Luck or Banshee Tree.
1: Come hang out with us at the merch table. Thank you so much for hanging with us.
2: Thanks to Banshee Tree. Thanks to this big crowd here at Soper's Park on
3: Sunday. All right, give it up again for Banshee Tree.
2: Woo-hoo! Kat's going to say a little farewell, and then we'll pass it to Will in the studio.
4: Can we get another huge round of applause for Kat? This is an incredible human being right here. Some of the finest, most organized pre-show advancing and hospitality ever. We really appreciate it from the bottom of our heart.
3: Aww,
4: thank you.
3: Thank you. Well, I got to represent Carbondale because look at this incredible community. Come on. Yeah. So thank you all for spending your solstice with us. Thank you to Katie and Kay for live streaming and being here today. And for anyone listening online, thank you for being here in that way. Thanks for showing up, community. We're doing this again on July 19th. So please mark your calendars and show up with your games and your picnic and your drinks and a good attitude and connect with each other, connect with the land, and connect with your own heart. And I want Sundays to be a dance party in Carbondale again when we do this. So thank you for all my dancers. And yeah, the sponsors, everybody. So you don't have to go home. It's a public park. You can hang out, but we're going to break down. So thanks for being here, everybody. Great day.
2: All right. Thanks to Kat. Thanks one more time to Land and Shelter Architecture Studio for sponsoring this broadcast. And just to let you all know, we nearly couldn't do this broadcast because of some internet issues with Soper's Park here. So a big thanks to Dan and Meredith Bullock, who let us go into their basement and take their internet from their house so we could shoot it over to the park with some wireless technology and still make this broadcast happen. So thanks to everybody tuning in and everybody that came down here for the evening. Will, are you ready to fire off some vinyl this evening?
5: I am indeed. I am going to be playing some dad rock because I have brought my dad's actual vinyl down for 45 minutes of entertainment for folks.
2: Thank you so much, sir. We appreciate you filling in for Jammin' Jay tonight and for babysitting the board on this broadcast. I'm going to sign off and let you take it away.
5: Sounds good. I'm going to let you know that this is KDNK, Carbondale Community Access Radio, Glenwood Springs, Carbondale, the Roaring Fork Valley, and beyond. 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
0: Yeah.
1: Which is it?
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Tech troubles? 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

It's 9 o'clock. We're going to let this roll. Sultans of Swing. It's going to be free for next hour, 2 hours, 11 o'clock. And let's keep going with the music.

By request. That was Hurry On Sundown. This is KDNK, Carbondale Community Access Radio, Glenwood Springs, Carbondale, the Rolling Fork Valley, and beyond. So welcome to another Sunday night. This is the day after the solstice. I heard he had a great concert in the park at Soper's tonight. That was by request. Let's see. Hawkwind was their first release, 1970. This is a tune you may be familiar with, but sung by Yonder Mountain String Band.

Ah, beautiful. Macy Gray, the first time. That goes out to Honey Bunny. You know who you are. All right, so this is KD&K in Carbondale. 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So this is Skipper Be Free. This is Bucket of Sound. Thanks for listening. That first song was from a Jerry Garcia band, The Way You Do the Things You Do Appropriately. A gift from my son on my birthday last year. Happy Father's Day to everyone out there. The next one we heard was a request, Hawkwind, Hurry on Sundown, followed by great version of Sister Goldenhair by Yonder Mountain String Band. Wow, that was some incredible picking, I must say. Beautiful, beautiful playing. And then we heard the first time, Otis Clay doing Got to Find a Way. Got to. And then first time, Missy Gray. And now we're going to go to a little, Dixie Hummingbirds. You might have heard this by another famous artist, Paul Simon, but this is Dixie Hummingbird's version. Here we go.

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1: All right, thank you very much.

Well, hello, hello, hello out there. This is KDNK, Carbondale Community Access Radio, Glenwood Springs, Carbondale, the Roaring Fork Valley and beyond. Happy Father's Day to everyone out there. This is Keep It Be Free. Capital B, period, free. Listening, this is the Bucket of Sound. I'll be playing tunes for another hour. We heard, that was Althea Live from Alpine Valley, 1982. We heard Bob Dylan, Lo and Behold, on the Basement Tapes. We also heard Angel Flying Too Close to the Ground, live Willie Nelson from Budokan? Yeah, that's the right pronunciation. Love Me Like a Rock, the Dixie Hummingbirds. Awesome song. Let's see, we're going to go to, I got a few requests here. The time is just about 10 o'clock. Thanks for listening. This is KDNK. Community Access Radio, so important. Thank you for everyone for supporting and listening out there. Here's Joshua and the Bonnevilles doing Taylor Swift's version, their version of Taylor Swift's Anti-Hero.

Yeah. Oh, yeah. They call me the breeze. Great Leonard Skinner. All right. We have a, right now, this is Katie. By the way, this is Katie and Kay, Community Access Radio. This is Skipper Be Free. And we heard Caravan back there, the band. From The Last Waltz, we heard actually a cover of Taylor Swift's Antihero from Reside in the Bonnevilles by request. It's actually a really good version of that. Althea live at Alpine Valley. So now we're going to go to, I have a special song here for anyone. It's one of the most beautiful songs, I think, for anyone who's ever, you know, Father's Day. We've all lost someone. This is Mr. Warren Zevon doing Keep Me in Your Heart. This goes out to Sean and Dana.

0: Thanks a lot.
1: Can you do it in the name of love? That was Mr. Neil Young in the live with the Chrome Hearts. Love that song. Before that, we heard a live version of Joni Mitchell and James Taylor doing the Circle Game. And then we heard a beautiful tribute song. Goes out to a man, great man, who recently passed away, father. So, Sean and Dana. Lauren's Yvonne's Keep Me in Your Heart for a while. This is KDK. You're listening to Skibbereen Free. Owner operated for 43 years. Thanks to members' support from people like you. Thanks for listening. I'm in here for another half hour. I got a few more gems I like to play. These are kind of my favorite tunes. Other fathers out there, you know, just playing for Father's Day and the summer solstice. Recently, I got turned on to this guy. Well, not the live version of this man. So here is a live version of Poncho and Lefty. Here we go. Thanks for Jason for being the inspiration behind this.
0: Thanks a lot. Play this song first called Poncho and Lefty. Sorry about the air conditioners being off, but it won't be very long. It gets really hot. I don't know.

You just don't seem to have as much to lose. Strange how the night moves.

so much music, so little time. We had about 30 minutes of music and 15 minutes to play it in, so we're not going to get through it all tonight. This is Skipper Be Free. You've been listening to KD&K. Thanks for tuning into my show. I'll be back in 2 weeks, possibly, because I'm a traveling fool. But yeah, that was Night Moves, great Bopsy. That was American Girl, Tom Petty. Before that, we heard Night Moves, and we had Name of Poncho and Lefty live, Towns Van Zandt, and then Name of Love, another live version. And then we're going to go right to the music. Coming up, you have Midnight Raven, Midnight and the Raven and the Midnight Haven coming up. Keep listening. He's got a great show. He's a great DJ. I love him. I try to listen every time. Okay, here we go. Back to the music. I only got a few more minutes, so I'm going to try and squeeze it all in. Here we go. You want to hear... let's do this one. Alternate version of Can't You Hear Me Knocking from the Rolling Stones.

That was John Sebastian actually on the harp there. He was not. He was signed to a different record label, so they couldn't use his name, and so he never appeared on the in the liner notes. But eventually, on Marston Hotel, they did have him under the name Pooglies. Go figure. Crazy, crazy record label rules and regulations. I don't know. But yeah, that was a great harp by Mr. John Sebastian on Roadhouse Blues. This is Skippery Free on KD&K. Here's Valerie by the Comatose Brothers. One of my last songs of the night. For you who wanted to hear a little bit of Neil Young, I will play that on my next show. Thanks for listening. So thrilled to be here. I'll see you maybe in a couple weeks. Bye.

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1: Hey, guys. This is J.D. 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

0: Good morning, happy Monday, and happy summertime. It's 5:59 a.m. This is KDNK, Carbondale Community Access Radio, Glenwood Springs, Carbondale, the Roaring Fork Valley, and beyond. Mike Lemmer here with you once again this morning. Hello. As we prepare to head on out to Democracy Now! To get the headlines from Amy Goodman and the gang, get our Monday Yonder Report, and it's time for NPR's Morning Edition here on KDNK. Local and regional news, weather forecast, and more coming up throughout the hour. So, hey, stick around. Good morning.
1: From New York, this is Democracy Now!
2: The question before us now is how much more can we accomplish together? Can we turn over a new leaf? Can we change relations in the Middle East permanently? Or do we go back to doing things the old way, which is not our preference, but is certainly very much something that can happen?
1: Vice President J.D. Vance and Iranian negotiators met in Switzerland Sunday to formally begin a new round of talks after signing a framework agreement to end the war. We'll speak with Behrouz Ghamari Tabrizi. He was on death row at the notorious Evin prison in Iran. And we'll talk to Pulitzer Prize-winning journalist Spencer Ackerman. His latest piece is headlined Iran's Forever Leverage. Then to London. Prime Minister Keir Starmer announces he's stepping down.
3: Every decision I've taken has been about putting the country I love first. That is why I will resign as leader of the Labour Party.
1: We'll speak to Starmer's former mentor, renowned human rights attorney Jeffrey Robertson. We'll talk about the political upheaval and Palestine activists who took on the Ilbi. His latest piece for The Key is headlined Punishing Protest as Terrorism. And finally, in another victory for right-wing forces in Latin America, Colombia has elected Alvarado de la Espriella as its new president.
4: Gracias, Colombia, por ese respaldo.
5: Thank you, Colombia, for that support. Thank you for choosing us. You will not regret it. The homeland miracle will become a reality, and we, together with you and God's help, will rebuild the homeland and take it to the place of greatness it deserves.
1: We'll go to Colombia for the latest. All that and more coming up. Welcome to Democracy Now!, democracynow.org, the War and Peace Report. I'm Amy Goodman. Mediators from Pakistan and Qatar say the U.S. and Iran made, quote, encouraging progress, end quote, during 18 hours of negotiations in Switzerland, where the two sides agreed to a roadmap towards reaching a final deal within 60 days. Last week, the U.S. and Iran officially signed a memorandum of understanding aimed at ending the war in Iran, which President Trump began in late February. Vice President J.D. Vance headed the U.S. delegation. Iran's parliament speaker, Mohammed Bakar Ghalibaf, led the Iranian delegation. On Sunday, Vance said the U.S. wants to turn over a new leaf with Iran.
2: What the president has asked us to do is turn over a new leaf, to transform our relationship with the people of Iran and to extend an outstretched hand that says to the people of Iran that if your leadership is willing to give up being a driver of regional instability, if they are willing to give up nuclear weapons ambitions for the long term, then the United States is willing to fundamentally transform our relationship with that country. That is certainly our goal.
1: The talks took place despite new threats from President Trump. On Sunday, he posted a message online reading, quote, Iran must immediately stop their highly paid proxies in Lebanon from causing trouble. If they don't, we'll hit Iran very hard again, just like we did last week, only harder. 3 exclamation points. On Saturday, Iran announced it was closing the Strait of Hormuz again after Israel killed 83 people in Lebanon. On Friday, Israel said it would agree to a new ceasefire in Lebanon, but Israel's refusing to end its occupation of southern Lebanon, where Hezbollah killed 4 Israeli soldiers Friday. Residents of southern Lebanon have decried the ongoing Israeli attacks. This is Abbas Ezzedine in the town of Barish, where Israel struck a three-story building.
6: There was an airstrike this morning on this house. It was targeted by Israeli warplanes at 8:30 a.m. People were sleeping inside, children, a woman, her two children and her husband, and a young civilian. They were all civilians, sleeping peacefully in their home. It was supposed to be a ceasefire yesterday from the Israeli enemy.
1: In other news from Lebanon, the acclaimed conservationist Mona Khalil has died after being wounded in an Israeli strike on her home 2 weeks ago. The 76-year-old spent years trying to protect endangered sea turtles in Lebanon's Mediterranean coastline. Israel's continuing to attack Gaza despite the so-called ceasefire. Earlier today, an Israeli drone killed a high school student who was on her way to take a test in Gaza City. On Saturday, Israeli strikes killed at least six people, including two children and Ahmed Wisha, a cameraman with Al Jazeera. Wisha's brother Mohammed also worked for Al Jazeera and was killed in an Israeli strike in April. Since October 2023, Israel's killed over 260 journalists in Gaza, including at least 12 working for Al Jazeera. On Sunday, mourners gathered in Deir al-Balah to remember Ahmed Wisha. This is Al Jazeera correspondent Talal al-Awruki.
7: The Israeli occupation deliberately assassinates journalists, largely and directly, during its war of extermination, in a clear attempt to suppress images, prevent the dissemination of the message, and to conceal the massacres and atrocities committed against the Palestinian people here in the Gaza Strip.
1: In Britain, Keir Starmer's resigned as prime minister and leader of the Labour Party over mounting pressure from within his own party. Starmer spoke earlier today.
3: The question my party is asking now is whether I am best placed to lead us into the next general election. I have heard the answer of my parliamentary party to that question. And I accept that answer with good grace. Every decision I've taken has been about putting the country I love first. That is why I will resign as leader of the Labour Party.
1: Starmer's announcement paves the way for Britain to have its seventh leader in 10 years. Former Manchester mayor, newly elected Labour MP Andy Burnham, is widely expected to become the next prime minister. We'll have more on this story later in the broadcast. In Colombia, a Trump-backed far-right lawyer has declared victory in Sunday's presidential runoff to replace Gustavo Petro. With over 99.9% of the vote counted, Abelardo de la Espriella has 49.7% of the vote. The leftist Senator Ivan Cepeda has 48.7%. Abelardo de la Espriella is a political novice who rose to prominence representing right-wing paramilitary groups. Cepeda is a prominent human rights defender and legislator. His father was assassinated by right-wing U.S.-backed paramilitary groups in 1994. Cepeda spoke to supporters on Sunday.
8: Once the official canvass takes place and its final result is produced and the corresponding verifications have been carried out, we will recognize the official result that emerges from that scrutiny process.
1: If the election results are confirmed, Colombia would become the latest Latin American country to shift to the right, joining Argentina, El Salvador, Chile, Bolivia, and possibly Peru, where Keiko Fujimori appears on track to win the election. Bolivia's right-wing president, Rodrigo Paz, has declared a state of emergency and has deployed the military to end weeks of indigenous and union-led protests. Protesters had set up road blockades across the country, calling for Paz's resignation and an end to austerity measures. Former Bolivian President Evo Morales has backed the protest movement.
9: In my view, this is a rebellion by the indigenous movement against the neoliberal model and against the neocolonial state. As time goes by, the government has moved faster. It has tried to implement it, even without authority. In December, it already issued a supreme decree to put the entire neoliberal model in place.
1: In news from Cuba, lawmakers have passed sweeping economic changes that could lead to the privatization of much of Cuba's socialist economy. The move comes after intense U.S. pressure and threats by President Trump to take over Cuba. In recent months, the U.S. has blocked nearly all oil shipments from reaching Cuba. This is on top of the U.S. embargo that dates back to the early 60s. Cuba's Prime Minister Manuel Moreno Cruz spoke Thursday.
5: These are proposals to confront the crisis, opening a transformative window that, if not implemented now, could bring irreversible political and social consequences. But I want to reiterate that these transformations do not represent a departure from the socialist project. On the contrary, they follow the logic of its own development.
1: In other news from Cuba, former Vice President Mariano Valdez Menendez has died at the age of 94. He was a close ally of Fidel and Raul Castro and was a key figure in the Cuban Revolution. Salazar Sur, the president of the Islamic Society of Milwaukee, Wisconsin's largest mosque, has been released from an ICE jail in Indiana after being detained for nearly 3 months. Sarsour is a Palestinian-born community leader. He spoke to supporters on Thursday.
10: Because great people like you and people of freedom that stood with justice, that's why I'm back. I owe this to my community. To again, people of freedom like JVB and other organizations who did great work standing for justice.
1: Salazar Sur have lived in the United States for over 30 years. In Newark, New Jersey, a Father's Day vigil was held outside the privately run for-profit ICE jail known as Delaney Hall Sunday. Families and supporters held signs reading, quote, "Free the dads, close the camps," unquote. The vigil was disrupted when a red sports car entering the facility struck a female protester who was waving an upside-down U.S. flag. Demonstrators said they believe the driver of the car was an employee of the GEO Group, that for-profit private prison company that operates the ICE jail. Soon after, ICE agents deployed pepper spray and mace on the crowd. The U.S. State Department has announced it'll stop funding HIV and AIDS programs in South Africa, where more than 8 million people live with HIV, the highest number of any country in the world. A State Department official justified the decision by citing, quote, "South Africa's failure to make demonstrable progress on policy requests by the administration," unquote. President Trump has falsely claimed there's a white genocide taking place in South Africa. Trump has also overhauled U.S. asylum policy by pausing all asylum requests from around the world except for white South Africans. And President Trump, without offering any evidence, has claimed vandals are responsible for turning the newly renovated Lincoln Memorial reflecting pool green instead of dark blue. Last week, the Washington Post reported the reflecting pool contained more algae than at any recorded point in June over the past 5 years. In addition, a newly painted blue liner has begun to peel. In recent days, authorities have arrested several people for touching parts of the reflecting pool, including David Hearn, a 67-year-old former Olympic canoe racer who was arrested, handcuffed, and held for 5 hours after stopping by the pool during a 64-mile bike ride. Hearn denied committing vandalism and described his arrest as, quote, "arbitrary, capricious prosecution," unquote. And those are some of the headlines. This is Democracy Now!, democracynow.org, The War and Peace Report. I'm Amy Goodman.
11: For the Daily Yonder and Public News Service, this is the news from rural America. The nation's rural communities are asking for help navigating data center development. One survey found that Illinois has 115 operating facilities, with another 67 proposed. 7 out of 10 state residents say they support oversight of data centers, but proposed regulatory legislation, the Illinois Power Act, hasn't made it through the state's General Assembly yet. Its sponsor, State Representative Robin Gable, says lawmakers are still learning the issues.
12: When you first put any big issue on the table, it takes a while to get these passed. It doesn't usually happen the first year.
11: Spiking electric bills are adding to the affordability crisis for the nation's consumers, but Congress has been slow to balance that against the tech boom. Jackson Morris is with the Natural Resources Defense Council.
13: States are much further along in the legislative and regulatory debates around what are the potential impacts and what are the potential solutions.
11: Midterm elections are 5 months away, and a farm action group wants voters to back candidates who understand rural issues, especially the need for domestically grown food. Farm Action Fund President Joe Maxwell says increased production costs, low commodity prices, and tariffs on exports and imported farm equipment are making life hard for small farmers.
14: 63 farmers a day are going out of business, and consumers in our communities and in metropolitan regions can't afford their food.
11: Maxwell argues the biggest producers don't do much to feed the nation, since what's grown by most foreign-owned companies doesn't stay here. He says we actually run an agricultural trade deficit.
14: We're importing more and more higher-valued fruits and vegetables, food-type crops, and we're trying to export our way out with lower-valued feed and fuel crops.
11: Research shows rural men face poorer health and shorter lives than their urban peers, often from not getting regular checkups. Tracy Warner with the Illinois Critical Access Hospital Network cites high costs and reduced access, plus the way rural men have been conditioned to be self-reliant, making them less likely to see a doctor.
15: That is something that they never saw their fathers do or their grandfathers do. They just keep going. It's only when there is something that's very severe that we see them seeking care.
11: Warner says more high-risk occupations add to that lack of preventive care to make the high rates of chronic disease especially dangerous. From Decatur, Georgia to the West Coast via the Heartland, the 12-state Backroads Music Tour is celebrating rural roots. Matt Hildreth leads the group Rural Organizing and encourages everyone to attend their observance of the nation's 250th anniversary.
16: And really celebrate the tradition that Americans have of banding together as communities and neighbors.
11: For the Daily Yonder and Public News Service, I'm Roz Brown. For more rural stories, visit dailyyonder.com.

0: This is KDNK. Good morning. Happy Monday. It is currently 46 degrees in Carbondale. It's 61 in Glenwood Springs, 57 in Rifle, 48 in Aspen, and 36 degrees in Leadville currently. Sunrise happened at 5:42. The sun will set at 8:39. 14 hours and 57 minutes of daylight today on this first full day of summer. Hope you had a wonderful weekend. It was a beautiful one. Today calls for patchy smoke all around the area. Highs in the low to mid-90s for Carbondale, Glenwood, and Rifle. Mid-80s in Aspen today. Patchy smoke and mostly sunny in Leadville with a high of 72. Red flag warning in Leadville today from 1 p.m. to 8 p.m. Then tomorrow, a fire weather watch for much of the area. Again, we'll take a full look at that weather forecast coming up later this hour here on KDNK. And coming up later today on KDNK.
1: 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Did the United States lose this war?
2: Yes. Yes. The United States has come out weaker. Iran has come out stronger.
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0: And the New Yorker Radio Hour airs tonight, after all things considered, at 6 p.m. right here on KDNK. 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

0: And again, there's high fire danger throughout the region. Our local counties, including Garfield, Pitkin, and Eagle County, continue to operate under Stage 1 fire restrictions. Exercise caution with any activity that could create a spark or ignite dry vegetation. We've got an update on that recent fire in Rifle. We'll get to that later this hour here. Local and regional news coming up later this hour as well. Next hour, we've got your river report. And much more throughout the morning here. So stick around. Good morning to you. Happy Monday.
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2: 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I'm Michelle Martin.
3: And I'm Steve Inskeep. Blood tests currently in development may be about to transform cancer care and cancer survival. The Food and Drug Administration is evaluating a multi-cancer detection test as a breakthrough device and could approve it later this year. NPR's Yuki Noguchi reports.
4: In the U.S. today, it's common to screen for 5 cancers: breast, colon, cervical, prostate, and lung, each requiring its own scan or exam. Compare that to Galleri, a test the FDA is investigating as a promising technology. It can detect the presence of trace remnants of malignant cells for 50 cancers from a single vial of blood. Megan Hall is vice president of medical affairs for the company Grail, Galleri's maker.
5: It's a real fundamental shift in how we think about cancer screening. Instead of screening for individual cancers, we can now screen an individual for multiple cancers simultaneously.
4: Hall says if approved around year's end, as anticipated, Medicare will reimburse its cost, which at retail is $950. So what does that mean for people who fear cancer or live with it? This month, the Journal of Clinical Oncology released research tracking the impact of Galleri's tests in real-life populations. Annual blood tests administered to 142,000 patients in the UK through the National Health Service initially turned up many late-stage

0: Cancer Society. He says the simplicity of such tests could make routine screening easier and more accessible.
1: The technology base is all there. I think right now what's happening is just updates and guidelines and practice and evidence to kind of implement that into real world settings.
0: Similar technology has already changed the way UCLA lung cancer specialist Jonathan Goldman treats patients. Tests can not only identify presence of cancer, but its specific genetic type, allowing for more effective, targeted treatment.
2: Blood-based testing has become central to the way that we think about lung cancer and other cancers because the systems have become so sensitive.
0: Goldman hopes the technology may one day be sensitive enough to even prevent cancer.
2: It's possible that at some point our blood testing could become so sensitive that you could find that very small number of cells that would be at risk for causing cancer recurrence years later.
0: Indeed, Grail's Megan Hall says the test shows probability of cancer and isn't a diagnosis. But fragments of DNA found in blood can narrow down a tumor's likely source.
3: That cancer signal origin prediction is a really important feature of the technology because it directs your physician on where to go look to confirm the presence or absence of that cancer.
0: And, she says, catching disease at stage 3 versus stage 4 has never been more significant for survival.
3: The treatment landscape has evolved so much over the past 5 to 10 years even that there are now a lot of treatments even for stage 3 cancer that offer curative intent options. And that's a really big deal.
0: Yuki Noguchi, NPR News.
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5: After nearly 4 years away from competition, a tennis great is back. And Serena Williams is back with a bang. That's Williams winning a doubles match at the HSBC Championships in London earlier this month alongside Victoria Mboko.
6: Reporters naturally asked what it's like coming back to the courts at age 44.
7: It's riding a bike up a hill, but enjoying the ride.
6: I love the little subtlety there. It's like riding a bike, so you don't forget, but it now feels like you're riding it uphill. Anyway, the ride continues at Wimbledon. She has a wild card entry to play doubles with her sister Venus Williams and another for the singles.
5: Okay, so let's say you're not a superstar athlete. Are there still the benefits of revisiting your playing past? Judy Van Rault is a sports psychologist based in Arizona.
8: Returning to sport is fun, and as an adult, you don't often get the chance to play. You know, a lot of work and parenting and life and all kinds of other things.
6: And Van Rault has some advice for getting the most out of it, like try not to make comparisons to the younger you. Instead, set new goals.
8: It's not always about winning and losing. It might be about improvement or coming into the net sometimes and hitting a volley or learning a new kind of spin that you weren't able to master before.
5: Hmm. Van Rault also believes reviving the past can help the future.
8: The ability to come back, to try again, to pick something up, that's a really great personal strength that could apply to your relationships. It could apply to work where something that was hard might be easier next time around.
6: That is Amelia Wilson's experience. She writes a newsletter called Happy on Purpose.
9: I began playing tennis at around 12 years old in Brisbane, Australia, and I hated the feeling that people were watching me, especially if I wasn't playing well. It crippled my confidence.
6: She quit after high school.
5: Fast forward, Wilson was in her mid-30s and living in New York as a mother of two when a friend suggested they take tennis lessons together.
9: And as soon as I set foot back on the court, I remembered how much I loved it. I remembered that I'd actually been pretty good at it.
6: And she now sees an opportunity to grow.
9: Being on a tennis court and feeling like you're outmatched is an uncomfortable situation, as is entering a tournament. Those uncomfortable situations and forcing myself into them has been incredibly helpful for my confidence.
6: And she's confident enough to write about it in a new newsletter all about tennis. This is NPR News.
5: firefighters are anticipating a busy

0: Busy summer in the West. The U.S. Forest Service says it is ahead of its hiring goals, but some Westerners are worried by downsizing at the agency.
1: These layoffs at the federal level are presenting risk as to our ability to respond to major wildfires.
0: I'm Mary Louise Kelly. Concerns over wildfire staffing on All Things Considered from NPR News.

0: support for KDNK comes from the Buddy Program, hosting the 40th annual Boogie's Buddy Race presented by Chalet Alpina on Saturday, July 4th. This event begins at Rio Grande Park in Aspen with a 5-mile race, a 5K, and a 1-mile family and canine run walk. Pre-registration required. More info on schedule and sign up at buddyprogram.org. 6:30, good morning.
1: Live from NPR News in Washington, I'm Dave Mattingly. Vice President Vance says great progress has been made between the U.S. and Iran following a round of high-level talks in Switzerland. Speaking afterwards in Geneva, Vance said Iran has agreed to a roadmap for a final deal within 60 days, focusing largely on Iran's nuclear program. The vice president also says Iran has agreed to allow in inspectors from the International Atomic Energy Agency. The ranking Democrat on the House Armed Services Committee, Congressman Adam Smith of Washington State, says negotiations should have been President Trump's priority from the start.
2: Iran had been substantially weakened. Hezbollah was weakened. Hamas was weakened. We had them in a very vulnerable place prior to the start of this war. But instead of pressing that advantage and negotiating the best possible deal, Trump entertained the fantasy that he could be the guy that would eliminate the Iranian regime and fundamentally remake the Middle East.
1: He was speaking to NPR's Morning Edition. Low-level technical talks are expected to continue this week in Geneva between the U.S. and Iran. The former chair of the Federal Reserve, Alan Greenspan, has died at the age of 100. His family says Greenspan died at home this morning of complications from Parkinson's disease. He led the central bank for nearly 19 years. This is NPR News from Washington. Less than 2 years after winning a landslide election, British Prime Minister Keir Starmer has announced his resignation. Starmer will step down as leader of the Labour Party but remain on as a caretaker prime minister until his successor is chosen. Former Manchester Mayor Andy Burnham hopes to succeed Starmer as leader of the UK. A shooting at a high school in the Philippines has left 3 people dead and 7 others injured. As Jan Commonson Broomby reports, police report 2 students are under arrest.
3: Police say an investigation is underway to understand the circumstances of the shooting that took place outside San Jose National High School in the central Philippines. Local media report that 2 suspects, both minors, have been arrested in connection with the shooting. Regional Police Chief James Capoy said the 2 were students at the high school and close friends. The Philippine Department of Education says it condemns the incident and is coordinating with law enforcement. For NPR News, I'm Jan Kamsenbrumby in Taipei.
1: There are 4 more group stage matches today at the Men's World Cup soccer tournament. They include Lionel Messi and Argentina taking on Austria and France against Iraq. Yesterday, Egypt got its first ever World Cup win with a 3-1 victory over New Zealand. The U.S. plays its next match Thursday against Turkey. The American team has already qualified for the knockout round. I'm Dave Mattingly, NPR News in Washington.
0: 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Coming up on today's news, we've got the first in a series of interviews with the candidates for Garfield County Sheriff, and we'll hear how the town of Carbondale had commemorated Flag Day. 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
5: It's Morning Edition from NPR News. I'm Michelle Martin. Good morning. President Trump says the reflecting pool at the Lincoln Memorial will be drained again. That's after its waters turned green with algae and pieces of its new coating peeled off in chunks. Trump accused vandals of damaging the pool, but experts point to the recent renovations as the more likely source of the problems. NPR's Rachel Treisman has been spending lots of time at the reflecting pool seeing all this play out, and she's with us now to tell us what she's been seeing. Rachel, good morning.
6: Good morning.
5: It seems like something new is happening with that reflecting pool every day. Where do things stand right now?
6: Right. Trump said on social media over the weekend that multiple people have been arrested for vandalizing the pool. Now, remember, the administration just spent more than $14 million to have it painted a darker blue. And it was just refilled earlier this month and then quickly turned green because of algae. On top of that, in the last few days, people noticed chunks of that blue coating drifting to the surface. So Trump says he met with contractors on Saturday, and they will probably have to, quote, drain much of the water for repairs.
5: Let me go back to these allegations about vandalism. There were arrests made. What do we know about that?
6: Truly not much. A Trump administration official with knowledge of the situation said that as of Saturday night, five people were arrested for vandalism. That official was not authorized to share details publicly. We also asked the U.S. Park Police and Department of the Interior for specifics, but haven't heard back. U.S. Attorney for D.C. Jeanine Pirro told Fox News on Sunday that vandals will face consequences.
7: There are several citations that have been handed out to individuals, and these are cases that will be prosecuted to the full extent.
6: One of those arrested is David Hearn. He's a Maryland resident and former U.S. Olympian. He was charged on Friday with destroying government property. But Hearn says he didn't do anything wrong. He says he got curious and just reached into the pool to touch one of the blue pieces that was already floating there.
5: Okay, so let's talk about this new coating, this expensive new coating. Why is it already starting to peel?
6: That's what I asked Steve Goodale, known online as Swimming Pool Steve. And he says there could be a bunch of contributing factors.
8: You have to consider environmental conditions and humidity and dust and contamination from other products that you're using.
6: Trump said on Truth Social that vandals had sliced a 250-foot gash in the pool's facade and poured corrosive chemicals in the water. But Goodale says that claim raises more questions than answers because of the strength of the coating that was applied to the pool.
8: Something that you would have to work pretty hard at, I think, to cause damage to it. If it's securely bonded to the substrate, that stuff is darn near impenetrable.
6: Another potential culprit is the hydrogen peroxide that Park Service workers poured into the pool last week. That was part of their efforts to kill the algae. Goodale says it's possible that those chemicals disrupted the bond layer between the surface and the coating, but it's hard to say without more data.
5: So if President Trump is saying the pool may have to be drained again, does that mean the algae could return?
6: Yeah, according to the experts I talked to, algae has caused problems in the reflecting pool over the years and very likely could again. The pool is, in general, a great environment for algae growth. It's shallow, it's stagnant, and it's in direct sunlight. And now that it's been painted an even darker color, it will absorb more sunlight. Goodale is hoping to see more precautions taken this time around. So, for example, flushing the pipes before turning the water back on. And of course, there's plenty of incentive for this administration to want the pool looking clean and blue as soon as possible, especially with July 4th less than 2 weeks away.
5: That is NPR's Rachel Treisman. Rachel, thank you.
6: Thank you.
5: Now to a very different story. In Lebanon, children have paid a heavy price in the war with Israel. Lebanon's health ministry says at least 247 children have been killed and more than 1,000 wounded since Israeli airstrikes began in March. NPR's Jane Araf and Jawad Rizkallah spoke with a surgeon treating war-wounded children. And here's a warning. This story contains audio of an injured child in distress.
9: Dr. Hassan Abu Sitta is trying to soothe his young patient. Annabelle is 12, and she's been in hospital since she was wounded in an Israeli airstrike in April. She was hit by shrapnel near her home in southern Lebanon. The impact fractured her leg and ripped off soft tissue and nerves. She's had one operation already. Now she's not just in pain. She's so terrified that Dr. Abu Sitta arranges for sedation so he can remove the dressing.
10: Injured child, quite traumatized. I need to take the back sponge off
9: Annabella is with her mother, Sabrine, who asked NPR not to use their last names so they could freely discuss the impact of her injuries and treatment. Amid the sound of a vacuum dressing machine, her mother, a school teacher, encourages the girl to tell us what happened.
11: I was sitting on the bed. My dad came and told me that he wants to take me to the grocery.
12: Oh, the grocery store. Okay.
11: Then I wear my clothes and went with him.
9: They walked down the stairs and
12: everything went black and you found yourself on the ground.
11: Yeah.
9: Her mother is wearing a neck brace. The blast sent a door flying into her. The family was displaced. The airstrike hit half an hour before the announcement of a ceasefire on April 16th between Israel and Iran-backed Hezbollah.
13: Before we were packaging our things, our bags, waiting for 7 o'clock to the news to go back.
9: Dr. Abu Sitta, who's Palestinian-British, treated hundreds of children wounded in the war in Gaza. Israel bars him from going back there. Here, he says he sees some of the same patterns, including airstrikes on homes.
14: The wounded kids that are coming to us, we see them coming in families of wounded. And they're all in residential homes.
9: Israel says it uses precise targeting and takes care to avoid civilian casualties. But it does not explain why its strikes have killed and injured so many children. Dr. Abu Sitta says the Israeli killings of first responders in Lebanon, more than 125 of them so far, has also lessened the chances of wounded children surviving.
14: We know there are kids who've died being stuck in small hospitals that couldn't treat them and couldn't be moved.
9: He says all the injured children he treats are traumatized.
14: Because home is the safest place. And so that whole worldview of safety has been shattered.
9: War wounded children with injuries far beyond physical. Jane Araf, NPR News, Beirut.

0: 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It's 57 in Rifle, 48 in Aspen, and 36 degrees in Leadville. Patchy smoke in the forecast today. High of 93 for Carbondale, 95 in Glenwood and Rifle, 86 patchy smoke in Aspen, and mostly sunny in 72 in Leadville, where there is a red flag warning from 1 to 8 p.m. today. Tonight, patchy smoke continues. Overnight low 47 for Carbondale, down to 49 in Glenwood overnight, 54 in Rifle, 48 in Aspen, and mostly clear in Leadville, and 38 for an overnight low. Tomorrow, the day starts out sunny, but the patchy smoke conditions expected to return. It's going to be in the mid to upper 90s for Carbondale, Glenwood, and Rifle. Upper 80s in Aspen, mid-70s and sunny in Leadville, and there's a fire weather watch for the entire area from noon to 10 tomorrow. Tomorrow night, patchy smoke conditions continue, and then Wednesday, the breezy conditions will continue. Should blow out some of that smoke. Next chance for some precipitation is Thursday at this point. It's KDNK. Good morning.
1: Good morning, I'm Michelle Martin. New York Knicks star OG Anunoby was a hero of the NBA Finals when he tipped in a game-winning shot. Now he has a tip for you. Adopt a cat. The newly minted champion highlighted five cats from the city's shelter system that are available for adoption. The group is called OG Starting Five, and he seems to have chosen a winning lineup. So far, three have already been adopted. The other two are still available. If you get there in the nick of time, it's Morning Edition.
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1: This is Morning Edition from NPR News. I'm Michelle Martin.
3: And I'm Steve Inskeep. Alan Greenspan has died at the age of 100. We have confirmation through his wife, NBC's Andrea Mitchell. Greenspan was chairman of the Federal Reserve, a quiet, bespectacled man with a talent for elaborate phrases who wielded enormous influence over the economy for 19 years. David Wessel covered many of those years with Greenspan for the Wall Street Journal. David, good morning.
4: Good morning, Steve.
3: What are your thoughts on hearing this news?
4: Well, you know, I remember when Greenspan was named chairman of the Fed by Ronald Reagan. Everybody worried that he could never measure up to the big shoes that Paul Volcker, his predecessor, had worn.
3: Oh, the guy who had tamed inflation, it seemed. Go on.
4: Right. And you know, Greenspan was small and mousy looking, and Volcker was tall and commanding looking. And it reminds me, and what happened was, for better or worse, Greenspan presided over the stock market crash of 1987, handled it well, and that established him as someone who could actually be the adult in the room. And I think there's a parallel today to Kevin Warsh. Kevin Warsh has not been tested yet. People are comparing him to Jay Powell. But we will discover if Kevin Warsh faces a really tough decision or, God forbid, a financial crisis, whether he can do what Greenspan did and establish his credibility as the adult in the room.
3: David, you wrote a book once called In Fed We Trust. It's about a slightly later era in the Fed. But I'm thinking about that word trust. What made people throughout the economy trust Alan Greenspan's management?
4: Mostly because he was usually right. You know, credibility comes with doing the right thing at the right time, and he mostly did that. One of his key insights was, as you may remember, when we had a burst of technological innovation, the beginning of the internet era, he saw that productivity was increasing in real time where most economists disagreed with him, and that led him in the mid-90s to hold interest rates down when other people wanted to raise them, and that proved to be a good bet.
3: Oh, go on.
4: But he also had a major flaw, which he acknowledged once. He was not a man who ever liked to admit error, and that was he completely missed what was going on in the subprime housing boom and how that would cause the global financial crisis, because he actually did not believe in regulation. So you have one colossal victory on monetary policy and one colossal failure on supervisory and regulatory policy.
3: You're reminding me of the amazing nature of this job. You do incredibly sophisticated financial analysis of incredible amounts of data throughout the economy. And in the end, you're going to make a very simple decision. I'm going to raise rates by a quarter point or not.
4: Absolutely. There's some old adage that says that the successful Fed chairman knows what to do with interest rates at the right time and looks like he knows what he's doing. And Greenspan mainly did both of those.
3: Do we still see his influence today?
4: Absolutely. I mean, Kevin Warsh is constantly talking about the call that Alan Greenspan made when he decided not to raise interest rates in the face of a productivity boom. And I think we've learned in reaction to Greenspan that the financial system needs adult supervision and the government has to provide it.
3: And I guess we're going to hear, as AI transforms the economy, we're going to find out if Warsh gets the changing economy and productivity right again. David, thanks so much.
4: You're welcome.
3: David Wessel is a senior fellow at Brookings, also a reporter who covered Alan Greenspan for the Wall Street Journal. Greenspan, the former Fed chairman from 1987 to 2006, has died at age 100. It's Morning Edition from NPR News. I'm Steve Inskeep.
1: And I'm Michelle Martin.

0: 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I'm Mike Lemmer. This year, for the first time, Carbondale is commemorating Flag Day with a display of flags on town property. The American flag was adopted in 1777, and in 1916, President Woodrow Wilson proclaimed June 14th as the official date for Flag Day, remembering the day the flag Betsy Ross sewed together was approved by a new nation. Carbondale resident Nikki Delson tells how she first got the idea for the display about a decade ago.
1: It's about 10 years ago when I was riding my bike down the Rio Grande Trail from here to Glenwood Springs, and there was one small section along the trail that just was filled with American flags. And I had a flashback to when I was in grade school.
0: A Baptist minister in 1892 wrote the Pledge of Allegiance. Francis Bellamy's version emphasized unity and equality, but later a few small embellishments were added. Delson remembers the change that came in 1954 as anti-communist fears reached a fever pitch.
1: How we struggled in 1954, I think I was 10 and a half years old at the time, to put the words "under God" in the Pledge of Allegiance, because up until that time, we just said, "I pledge allegiance to the flag of the United States of America and to the Republic for which it stands, one nation, indivisible, with liberty and justice for all."
2: Mm-hmm. No under God.
1: We put our hands on our hearts. We were led in that pledge by the principal of the school. It came over the intercom.
0: The installation in Carbondale features the U.S. flag and the state flag of Colorado as bookends. 65 more flags between them represent the diversity of Carbondale. Age-Friendly Carbondale championed the idea and began by asking its own board about the flags representing their heritage. The 12 board members identified 20 flags amongst themselves.
1: Because we live in such a toxic time right now, I just thought it would be a lovely thing to have Flag Day represent more than just the divisions in our country.
0: The kaleidoscope of flags representing the cultural bounty of Carbondale flanks the Rio Grande Trail by Town Hall and remains in place until today. Catalina Villarreal wrote about it in the Sopra Sun, and the interview with Nikki Delson on Everything Under the Sun can be found at kdnk.org. Garfield County voters who vote on the Republican ticket for the primaries will be determining which of the candidates will become Garfield County Sheriff, since there is no Democratic candidate. I spoke with Sheriff candidates Brent Baker and Dan Loya recently. Here's Brent Baker.
3: So I was born and raised in Parachute, Colorado. My mom and dad served on the local fire department there for as long as I can remember. My dad was the assistant fire chief when he could get out of being fire chief, and my mom ran on the ambulance there as an EMT. And so when I grew up, they would run on fire calls and ambulance calls, and they'd go drop me off at the local dispatch center in Parachute at the police department. And so essentially I was raised in the police department while they were out running calls. So it's been I have a family with service background, and I've lived my whole life has been in service. At 15 years old, I joined the fire department as an explorer and spent the next 11 years there, working my way through an explorer and then on the fire department as a volunteer firefighter, EMT. And then I came back, went out east for a couple years, worked on an ambulance out there, came back to get my post certificate here locally, to become a police officer, got hired with the Parachute Police Department for 6 months, and then got hired by the county, and been there since for the last 24 years, and it's been great. Worked my way up through the ranks to the rank of patrol lieutenant, and again, the sheriff's office is a great place to work. I really enjoy working there. I have always focused my career as to going to take over one of the local police departments as a police chief, and so I went back, got my degree in business, took a lot of executive development classes, and thought I was going to go be a chief somewhere. And then Lou decided he was going to retire. And I said, well, now's my opportunity to run for sheriff and take over the agency that I love and move it forward, make some positive changes, and do some great things for Garfield County.
0: Speaking of changes, what changes do you think would need to be made? How would the sheriff's office be different under you compared to Valerio?
3: Sure. So we've already made some of those changes. Sheriff Valerio's been gracious enough to let me make a few of those, and one of those is kind of investing back into our core services of patrol and detentions. We've moved an admin spot over to patrol to get more deputies out on the road, out providing service to the citizens of Garfield County. One of the big changes I'm looking at is some of the shift changes. We've worked 12-hour shifts for 24 years, as long as I've been here, and we need to look at doing something different. Our deputies work 6 to 6, and we're busiest from 4 to 6 in the afternoon. So those deputies are trying to go home, trying to finish stuff up, and they are just getting hammered with calls. And so we need to look at something like a 10.5-hour shift to where we're overlapping some of that. And there's a new crew of deputies who have the time and energy to go out and service all those calls where we're really busy. And so that's one of the first changes we're looking at implementing. Along with those shift changes comes some benefits of there's some overlap there, so we can let the deputies take a little bit of time to go work out on duty. And I think it's really important that we get our deputies physically fit, mentally fit as well, and so we're going to invest some time and energy into that as well. Some of the biggest hurdles we're looking at the Garfield County Sheriff's Office is budget, obviously. The county budget has taken a hit here recently. Last year we took over $1 million budget cut, and we had to do more with less at the Garfield County Sheriff's Office. We removed some overtime or removed some training days, and we need to get those back because it's really important for our deputies to be well trained. And so those are some of the immediate concerns I'm looking at. You know, a lot of the stuff that comes from the state legislature, we're looking at July 1st, a lot of state-mandated jail rules come down, and we've already implemented those and have a plan for those. But it's more time-intensive for our detention deputies, and it's more work we're going to have to put in. And so when you do that, you need to figure out how those deputies are going to do more work with less. And so we need to look at how we're going to increase our staffing in the detentions division to make sure we can take care of all that. Long term, you know, I've talked to everybody about our jail's 30 years old. It's a three-story jail, which was never a good idea. Most jails and prisons you see are a single story, and they just kind of spread out as they get bigger because putting inmates and moving people up and down in elevators that sometimes work, sometimes don't, is not a good plan. And so Garfield County needs to start looking at a new jail here in the next 5, 6, 7 years, and we need to start saving and planning for that now.
0: When you're out talking to the public, what are some of the biggest concerns you hear from them concerning the sheriff's office?
3: They want to see more deputies out on the county roads, and I couldn't agree with them more. We need to get our deputies out on the county roads where they belong, protecting out there where the county residents are. That's probably one of the biggest things I hear. Probably the second thing I hear is about our constitutional rights and them getting trampled by the state legislation and how we're going to stand up for them. And probably, the next one's drugs, and then after that's probably traffic. I've established plans for all of those and how we're going to try to do better on all those. One of those is traffic. It's no surprise to anybody that lives in Carbondale, Glenwood, or even Down Valley that Highway 82 and I-70 is packed and a mess. And while we can provide some solutions at the sheriff's office, and I plan on providing some traffic safety deputies that are going to go out and specifically focus on traffic safety on the county roads and on our highways and interstates. You know, we're one part of the solution. The other part is more roads or more transit or more public transit, which is not within the sheriff's office purview, but we can do our part and make sure we get deputies out there providing traffic safety.
0: That was Garfield County Sheriff candidate Brent Baker. We'll hear from Dan Loya tomorrow. The primary election takes place June 30th, and mail-in ballots have already been sent out. And for KDNK News, I'm Mike Lemmer. 6:59, this is KDNK, Carbondale Community Access Radio. Glenwood Springs, Carbondale, the Roaring Fork Valley, and beyond. 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Good morning. Happy Monday.
4: Good morning. It's hard to stay popular while in power in a democracy right now. Sliding approval ratings have forced British Prime Minister Keir Starmer to resign. What are the next steps? It's Morning Edition from NPR News. President Trump's first vice president has a critique of Trump's second term. I'm Michelle Martin.
5: And I'm Steve Inske. Vice President Mike Pence takes issue with the populist right in a book that he calls What Conservatives Believe. In the years since the Supreme Court overturned Roe v. Wade, the number of abortions has sharply increased. Why? Also, we assess Iran negotiations with Democratic lawmaker Adam Smith. It's Monday, June 22nd. This day, 1 year ago, U.S. forces attacked Iran's underground uranium enrichment facilities. The news is next.
6: Live from NPR News in Washington, I'm Korva Coleman. Vice President Vance says Iranian officials have agreed to allow inspectors from the International Atomic Energy Agency back into their country. Vance spoke at the end of a summit in Switzerland. As NPR's Rob Schmitz reports, Iran has yet to confirm the news.
7: Vance said the U.S. and its negotiating team made what he called major progress while finalizing a peace deal with Iran. He said Iran has agreed to allow inspectors with the IAEA back into the country, which he called the first step in ending Iran's nuclear weapons program. The two sides also agreed on a framework to make sure that military operations end in Lebanon, where Israel and the Iranian-backed militant group Hezbollah have been fighting. Iran's Foreign Minister Abbas Araghchi said on social media that major progress has been made to end the conflict in Lebanon. The discussions were strained by President Trump's renewal of threats against Iran. Rob Schmitz, NPR News, Berlin.
6: Russian authorities say Ukrainian drone strikes in the annexed region of Crimea have killed 5 people and injured more than 24 others. Ukraine is attacking the territory Russia seized in 2014, years before its full-scale invasion of Ukraine. NPR's Charles Maines reports.
8: At least one of the reported deaths occurred when drones attacked a ferry boat crossing from the Russian mainland. Yet the Moscow-backed governor of Crimea, Sergei Aksyonov, offered no details about the other fatalities or the Ukrainian attack itself. Instead, he announced gas stations would suspend all sales of petrol, with only key state agencies accepted, the result of months of Ukrainian attacks on energy infrastructure and supply lines running into the peninsula. Ukrainian President Volodymyr Zelensky confirmed the latest attack and said his forces hit military and energy targets. Zelensky also called the strikes long-range sanctions, a Ukrainian euphemism for any damage inflicted on Russia's military capabilities. Charles Maines, NPR News, Moscow.
6: Forecasters have put up heat advisories from central Texas to southern New Mexico. There are excessive heat watches posted for parts of California and Arizona today. Officials at the Grand Canyon are reporting 3 heat-related deaths within the last week and a half. NPR's Amy Held reports.
9: All 3 of the recent deaths happened on trails down the canyon, officials say, before rescuers could reach them.
10: The temperature change really catches people off guard.
9: Jacob Lewandowski is a meteorologist with the Flagstaff Office of the National Weather Service. He says temperatures can rise 20 degrees or more as hikers descend thousands of feet. This week, it could reach 112 degrees at the bottom.
10: And so it can become very, very dangerous and even deadly really quickly.
9: Park officials advise avoiding these hikes during the hottest time of day at the hottest time of year. Every year, more than 300 people require rescue at the Grand Canyon, out of more than 4 million annual visitors to one of the world's top tourist destinations. Amy Held, NPR News.
6: You're listening to NPR. Former Federal Reserve Chair Alan Greenspan has died, according to a statement from his wife. Greenspan was 100 years old. He led the Federal Reserve for nearly 2 decades and was celebrated for keeping interest rates low. Critics say Greenspan's resistance to bank regulation contributed to the financial meltdown of 2008. President Trump says the Lincoln Memorial Reflecting Pool in Washington, D.C. may need to be drained again. As NPR's Rachel Treisman reports, chunks of its new blue coating have peeled off, and algae has turned the pool's blue water to green.
11: Trump wrote on social media that multiple people were arrested for vandalism, including slicing a 250-foot gash in the pool's newly repainted facade. But aquatic specialist Steve Goodale says that would be hard to do, given the strength of the coating.
12: If it's securely bonded to the substrate, that stuff is darn near impenetrable.
11: He says there are other reasons the paint could be peeling off, from dust to humidity to contamination. Trump says repairs will be done as quickly as possible, with less than 2 weeks to go until the 4th of July. Rachel Treisman, NPR News.
6: There are primary elections in three states tomorrow, Maryland, New York, and Utah. South Carolina will have a runoff vote. This is for the Republican gubernatorial nomination. President Trump initially endorsed South Carolina Lieutenant Governor Pamela Evett for the job, but over the weekend, Trump also endorsed her competitor, South Carolina Attorney General Alan Wilson. Trump wrote online he had hoped both would make it to the runoff. You're listening to NPR.
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0: 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Patchy smoke around the area throughout the day today. A red flag warning for the Leadville area from 1 to 8. Stage 1 fire restrictions continue throughout the region as well. We're going to take a full look at the weather forecast later this hour. We've got your river report coming up soon here as well. Stick around. Happy Monday to you. Morning Edition continues.
1: It's Morning Edition from NPR News. I'm Steve Inskeep.
2: And I'm Michelle Martin. Good morning. Negotiators from the U.S. and Iran say they have concluded an initial phase of discussions over the details of a peace agreement between the U.S. and Iran. Here's Vice President J.D. Vance before the talks began.
3: The question before us now is how much more can we accomplish together? Can we turn over a new leaf? Can we change relations in the Middle East permanently?
2: In a few minutes, we'll talk about the negotiations with the top Democrat on the House Armed Services Committee. But first, NPR senior national political correspondent Mara Liasson is with us to tell us more about the political stakes for Trump in this moment. Good morning, Mara.
4: Good morning.
2: How is this memorandum of understanding playing in the U.S. so far?
4: Well, Trump is struggling to sell it. He's getting criticism from both wings of his own party. There are some in the Make America Great Again MAGA base who are angry that he went to war in the first place. Many of them voted for him because he promised not to get involved in any more foreign wars. And they don't feel like the U.S. has achieved anything of value so far. Then there are conservative Iran hawks in the GOP who feel the deal is weak, that it doesn't do any better than a deal made by former President Barack Obama, which Trump has criticized bitterly. And they also say that Trump's stated goals in the war haven't been met. There's certainly been no unconditional surrender, no regime change. Iran gets hundreds of millions of dollars in unfrozen assets. And so far, there's nothing to stop Iran from enriching uranium or building a nuclear weapon.
2: Has Trump responded to this criticism? How is he taking this?
4: Well, he's not very happy about it. He called his critics stupid and bad people. He was particularly angry about a New York Times headline that he actually reposted on social media. The headline said, quote, "What changed after almost 4 months of war? Analysts say not much." And Trump went on to say that the Iranian Air Force is gone, its military is decimated, its leaders were killed. And all that is true, but it also appears that Iran took a beating, but the regime is still in place, arguably more hardline than the previous one. And Iran has been able to deploy a powerful new weapon they never used before, closing the Strait of Hormuz, and that's given them leverage over the world economy.
2: So why make a deal now? I mean, what is at stake for President Trump and his party?
4: The short answer is the U.S. economy. The economic pressure, once the Strait of Hormuz was closed and prices went up, seems to have pushed Trump to make this deal. And when he signed it last week in France, he said he didn't want to be like former President Herbert Hoover. Here's what he said.
5: So rather than possibly going into a depression, rather than having your favorite president be Herbert Hoover, I was always the one I didn't want to be.
4: So Trump is being very transparent. He doesn't want to be seen as responsible for inflation rising. He's basically telling the world and his opponents what his pain point is, which is $4 a gallon gasoline.
2: So just in the couple of minutes we have left here, Mara, what greeted Trump back in Washington when he returned from signing that tentative deal with Iran?
4: Well, one thing he found was the reflecting pool at the Lincoln Memorial was full of green, slimy algae and peeling blue paint. That happened maybe because the pool is now absorbing more sunlight and heat after Trump had its bottom painted dark blue. So you could see that green algae and peeling blue paint as a metaphor for Trump's troubles getting the world to follow his orders, or you could see it as just a temporary blip as he makes Washington, D.C. more beautiful.
2: At least in his eyes.
4: In his eyes.
2: That is NPR's Mara Liasson. Mara, thank you.
4: You're welcome.
6: Vice President Vance has been talking with the media in Switzerland today. He is preparing to duck out of the talks there and leave them to experts to continue. And we're going to work this through with Representative Adam Smith of Washington State. He's the top Democrat on the House Armed Services Committee. Representative Smith, welcome back.
7: All right. Thanks for having me on, Steve. I appreciate the chance.
6: I've been taking some notes as Vice President Vance has been speaking the last little bit. He said that they'd made a lot of great progress on setting up the process. The technical talks will continue over the weeks and days to come. But he then goes on to say, I can't stay here for 60 days, the period where they're supposed to work everything out. But he says we laid a good foundation for a successful deal. That is his analysis of what's happening. What do you make of that?
7: Well, I think it's really important that we end this war. I mean, it was a disastrous decision to go into it in the first place, you know, and certainly we can analyze that, but we are where we are. So the question is, what's the next best step? Does it make sense to keep trading bombing campaigns, to have Iran shutting down the Strait of Hormuz? No, it doesn't. We need to negotiate the best deal we can to get the strait back open and hopefully have something in place that enables us to deter Iran and the aggressive behavior that, you know, caused the conflict in the first place. But this really shows why the war and the idea that somehow military force was going to bend Iran to our will was a colossal mistake. And your previous report analyzed that. You know, now Iran knows they have the Strait of Hormuz as a major leverage point, and their regime is every little bit as hard line, and their nuclear weapons program has not gone away. So, but let's get to a better place. We need to stop this war. So I hope the negotiations can lead to that.
6: I want to ask about a phrase you said. You said the need was to set up some way to deter Iran from closing the Strait of Hormuz or doing whatever else they might want to do.
7: Yeah.
6: And I have a question about that. Over the weekend, the president continued to threaten Iran with various forms of destruction. But he has also said in recent days, as Mara told us, he said, I don't want to be Herbert Hoover. I don't want to have $4 gasoline. Can't do that again. When you admit that as president of the United States, do you lose all your leverage?
7: Yeah, well, you don't lose all of it. You certainly make it clear what you're not willing to do. And basically what he's not willing to do is what he did. It was just, you know, start the war and cause this chaos. But look, the incentive that remains for Iran is their economy is in shambles as well. And as hard line as their Iranian leadership is and how focused they are on sort of the revolution in power, they don't want their country to be, you know, an economic backwater either. So the threat going forward is that if this descends into another conflict of one kind or another, if we ramp up sanctions again, then Iran could pay a price. Look, this was always the leverage point we should have used instead of starting this war. You know, Iran had been substantially weakened. Hezbollah was weakened. Hamas was weakened. We had them in a very vulnerable place prior to the start of this war. But instead of pressing that advantage and negotiating the best possible deal, Trump entertained the fantasy that he could be the guy that would eliminate the Iranian regime and fundamentally remake the Middle East. And where have we heard that before? Hmm. We are not going to fundamentally remake the Middle East with the use of our military, a lesson we should have learned in the previous two decades. So hopefully we've learned it now and we can negotiate the best possible deal, but there's no question that this war in Iran was a major strategic blunder that's had huge negative implications for us and for the global economy.
6: Now, as you recall, of course, Congressman, back in 2015, the United States made a nuclear agreement with Iran. It included $1.7 billion for the Iranian government. It was effectively their own money that was being returned to them or released to them. There were lots of objections about that at the time. But I guess my point here that's relevant is the Iranians agreed to that. They agreed to limitations on their nuclear program. Critics said they weren't that valuable or that strict, but they did agree to limitations. And it was a relatively small payment. Now the United States is talking about somewhere finding them hundreds of billions of dollars if they perform properly, if they restrict their nuclear program properly. Do you think there's plausible room for a big agreement here?
7: Well, there's room for it, but I think it points out the fact that whatever we do now is going to be worse than the JCPOA. The JCPOA was working. You know, Iran was adhering to it, and the inspectors were allowed in. And I think the other aspect of this, two things quickly. One, this is sort of Obama derangement syndrome. because Obama negotiated the deal, every Republican thinks it has to be terrible. And look, as we move further and further towards this fact-free universe where my side is right and the other side is wrong no matter what, you make mistakes like this. You got to think through it. You know, sometimes your political opponent actually does something intelligent and you ought to acknowledge it instead of this knee-jerk partisan, the other side is always wrong. And I think that's what drove Trump to tear up the agreement. The other problem, of course, is Trump's not the only one who entertains the fantasy that somehow Iran can be eliminated. Benjamin Netanyahu entertains that fantasy too. He thinks he's going to be able to kill and vanquish all of his adversaries. Instead of making the peace deal that was there on the table prior to the start of this war, started that war, which of course kicked off the Lebanese war, and now Israel is trapped in this cycle of endless conflict. We're not going to eliminate Iran. We got to figure out a smart way to deter them. That's the bottom line.
6: I'm glad you bring up the idea of reflexive partisanship. We've seen a bit of a break from that in recent days because there are some Republicans, conservative Republicans, who really don't like this agreement, have a lot of questions about it, and are aware that there is a law that Congress has passed that would seem to require Congress to vote in some way, or at least give the opportunity for Congress to vote in some way on any nuclear agreement with Iran. A few days have passed. Are your Republicans who raised concerns still admitting they are concerned, and are they going to do anything about it?
7: Well, it's interesting because a couple of different layers. I mean, you do have a lot of Republicans, you know, who are just going along with it no matter what. But the other problem here is, of course, a lot of the people who are disagreeing with Trump are the hawks. They're the ones who think, no, we can, in fact, fundamentally break Iran and we should keep trying.
6: Oh, their objection is there should be more war.
7: Well, I think their objection was sort of less logical than that. It's like, no, we want more. We should get more. It's unacceptable that Iran is doing these things. I hear people say it's unacceptable. Okay, well, it's unacceptable. What are you going to do about it? Is there an option on the table to actually change that? And they kidded themselves into thinking that if we just bombed enough, that would have that effect. But it won't. So you have to manage the world as it is, not as you want it to be. And I think a lot of the hawks are still imagining that world where if we just apply enough pressure to Iran, they will break. Again, Iran is a major threat. We have to figure out how to deter them, but thinking we're going to eliminate them is a problem. So I think we shouldn't have got into the war in the first place. But now the people who say, well, let's just keep at it. I mean, what's the first rule of holes is when you're in one, stop digging. Mm. So I hope that's the lesson the Trump administration has learned.
6: Representative Adam Smith of Washington State, thanks so much.
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1: 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Taking a look at our river levels here on this Monday, June 22nd. The Colorado River near Dotsero is at 1140 cubic feet per second. Below Glenwood Springs, the Colorado's at 2060 CFS, and out at the Colorado-Utah line, 2190. The Roaring Fork below Maroon Creek at 299, near Emma at 486, and in Glenwood Springs, the Roaring Fork's at 885 CFS. For the Arkansas, below Granite at 175, near Nathrop at 258, the Frying Pan near Rudi at 109, the Crystal River near Redstone at 320 CFS, and the Gunnison at Delta at 619 cubic feet per second. Sunrise happened at 542. Sun will set at 839. It's 14 hours and 57 minutes of daylight on this first full day of summer today. We're going to take a look at the weather forecast coming up. Patchy smoke around the area today. A red flag warning for Leadville from 1 to 8. Stage 1 fire restrictions continue around the area. Roads are looking good out there. Drive safe as you go about your day today. 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Stick around for that. NPR's Morning Edition continues. Happy Monday.
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3: This is Morning Edition from NPR News. I'm Michelle Martin.
0: And I'm Steve Inskeep. For almost 20 years now, I've been following the career of Mike Pence.
4: You know, Steve, we both hail from Indiana.
0: True. He talked with NPR as a conservative House Republican, as vice president, and then as the former official who had refused President Trump's demand to help overturn the 2020 election. Pence's politics remained consistent while his party changed. Pence's latest book includes a critique of the second Trump administration and what he terms the populist right. His book, What Conservatives Believe, supports free trade and free markets while challenging Trump's tariffs and other interventions in the economy.
4: Well, from I think the very first instance when the new Trump administration announced that they were going to take shares in Nippon's purchase of U.S. steel, I was struck by the fact that Senator Elizabeth Warren said, and I quoted in my book, she said, "I think Donald Trump has come across an idea that I came up with years ago." But honestly, Steve, the idea of government ownership of private enterprise was not her idea. That Karl Marx actually came up with that.
0: Are you also concerned about what might be described as political favoritism of companies? The Ellisons, who were close supporters of the president, have received regulatory approval to create a giant media conglomerate. We could go on and on with examples, but that's one. What do you think?
4: Steve, I think it's one of the lesser reported aspects of the tariff regime that's been imposed by the administration is that the granting of waivers to large corporations of certain tariffs means that small business America, small business Indiana, largely gets left out of the equation.
0: And these are waivers for companies that are close to the president. Is that the connection you're making?
4: That I don't think there's any question. I have access to the White House and are able to get some accommodation or consideration in that. You know, the foundation that I created, Advancing American Freedom, actually came up with a study about 6 months ago that in the first year of this administration, lobbying fees in Washington, D.C. had increased –

0: years ago, that principle that throughout mankind, that all men and women are created equal, derived from the belief among our founders that we're endowed by our Creator with certain inalienable rights of life and liberty and the pursuit of happiness. And I just think as we celebrate the 250th anniversary, we do well to return to first principles.
1: There are some on the political right who have popularized the idea of one family, one vote. There's a man, there's a woman, there's children. The husband votes, the woman does not vote. You're smiling as I speak. What do you think of that idea?
0: Well, it's one person, one vote in this country, and people have bled and died for that principle. When it comes to the American family, there is a move among the populist right to expand government programs deep into the family to drive certain outcomes. I can tell you, as a father of three, the grandfather of five, what American families need is an application of the kind of principles that will create higher wages, more opportunities, more jobs, and I'm confident the American family will thrive.
1: There's another thing I want to ask about, because you clearly admire Barry Goldwater. You write about him in the opening pages of the book. He was an antecedent to Ronald Reagan. And there is one part of Goldwater's record that would seem suddenly to be relevant again. He voted against the Civil Rights Act of 1964 as a senator. The civil rights legislation in the 1960s is now being rejudged or relitigated before the Supreme Court. We're changing the rules as we speak for redistricting. It will affect this fall's elections. Should conservatives stand for civil rights?
0: Well, I think one of the greatest legislative accomplishments of the last century was the Civil Rights Act of 1964. Barry Goldwater, in his famous book, Conscience of a Conservative, that inspired my new book, voted against it, opposed it. But to his undying credit, he regretted that. The Supreme Court recently said that race cannot be taken into account when drawing congressional district lines, recognizing that the civil rights protections flow to the individual and not to drive outcomes. I support the legal foundation under that decision. But I really do believe that ensuring that we as conservatives are articulating that vision of equality of opportunity goes to the very heart of our movement.
1: I'm thinking about that Supreme Court ruling, which had to do with another 1960s law, this 1965 Voting Rights Act,
0: right,
1: and the rules under which the federal government might mandate redistricting in a state that historically had districted black people out of power. And if I can summarize the court ruling, they're saying, actually, if you try to correct that, you're the racist. If you're creating a majority black district, you may be discriminating. And the legislature in this case is entirely free to do almost anything they want, so long as they say they were purely partisan. Is that really in line with the intent of the constitutional amendments underlying all this and in line with the 1965 Act?
0: Well, I think it's – if you understand that civil rights flow to the individual – my reading, and I haven't read the whole opinion, but my reading and my support for that decision is that the focus is on the individual and preserving the civil rights of individuals. And then allowing I'm not a big fan of partisan gerrymandering, Steve, full disclosure, mm-hmm. but it's the system that we have, and just ensuring that race in no aspect plays a role in the partisan gerrymandering, I think, is proper.
1: Mr. Vice President, thanks for coming by.
0: Thank you, Steve. Great to see you.
1: His new book is What Conservatives Believe. This is NPR News.
2: Firefighters are anticipating a busy summer in the West. The U.S. Forest Service says it is ahead of its hiring goals, but some Westerners are worried by downsizing at the agency.
3: These layoffs at the federal level are presenting risk as to our ability to respond to major wildfires.
2: I'm Mary Louise Kelly. Concerns over wildfire staffing on All Things Considered from NPR News.

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1: Live from NPR News in Washington, I'm Dave Mattingly. Iran has agreed to allow UN inspectors back into the country as a result of high-level negotiations between the U.S. and Iran. That's according to Vice President Vance, who spoke to reporters in Geneva today after the talks wrapped up. He described the discussions toward a final deal with Iran as having made great progress. Iran has not commented. The former chair of the Federal Reserve, Alan Greenspan, has died. His family says Greenspan died at his home this morning of complications from Parkinson's disease. He was 100 years old. NPR's Scott Horsley says Greenspan led the central bank for nearly two decades.
2: Greenspan was the rare celebrity among central bankers, featured not only in the business pages, but on the cover of popular magazines. A word from Greenspan could move financial markets, an outcome he generally tried to avoid by speaking a nearly indecipherable dialect known as Fed speak. In the 1990s, Greenspan kept interest rates down even as unemployment fell to historically low levels, prolonging the economic expansion. A libertarian, Greenspan resisted calls for stricter bank regulation. Critics say that contributed to the financial meltdown in 2008, 2 years after Greenspan retired as leader of the central bank. Scott Horsley, NPR News, Washington.
1: This is NPR News from Washington. The outgoing mayor of Manchester, England, Andy Burnham, says he hopes to become the next leader of Britain. Earlier today, British Prime Minister Keir Starmer announced his resignation. Starmer is stepping down as Labour leader and says he'll stay on as Prime Minister until his replacement is chosen. Starmer won a landslide election less than 2 years ago. Britain has had six prime ministers in the last 10 years. Much of Europe is experiencing another heat wave. As Megan Williams reports, areas of France are expected to top 100 degrees this afternoon.
3: Hundreds of schools have closed, and emergency services and military units are on wildfire standby. France has also banned public drinking in red alert areas and canceled some outdoor sports events. The heat is driven by Saharan air trapped over Western and Central Europe. Here in Rome, tourists outside the Colosseum wave to the thick air with fans.
4: Mucho calor. El calor se pega a la piel.
3: Too hot. The heat sticks to your skin, said this tourist from Barcelona. Some found relief in ancient Roman underground quarries, where the temperature stays a fresh 64 degrees year-round. For NPR News, I'm Megan Williams in Rome.
1: Health officials in the Democratic Republic of Congo say the number of confirmed cases of Ebola in that country now tops 1,000. I'm Dave Mattingly in Washington.
0: 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Keep it tuned to KDNK for your local and regional news. Coming up on today's news, we've got the first in a series of interviews with the candidates for Garfield County Sheriff. And we'll hear how the town of Carbondale commemorated Flag Day. We've got those stories and more coming up at about 7:50 right here on KDNK.

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1: It's Morning Edition from NPR News. I'm Steve Inskeep.
2: And I'm Michelle Martin. Good morning. A revolving door of 7 prime ministers in just 10 years. That's the state of politics in the United Kingdom. The latest, Keir Starmer has just made this announcement.
3: I will resign as leader of the Labour Party. I have spoken to His Majesty the King this morning to inform him of my decision.
1: This means he eventually steps down as UK Prime Minister, though his party remains in power for the moment. His likely successor is Andy Burnham, the outgoing mayor of Manchester, England.
2: For more on how that transition happens and why, let's go to NPR's Lauren Freyer in London. Lauren, good morning.
4: Good morning, Michelle.
2: So why has Starmer resigned?
4: Yeah, he was elected 2 years ago with a landslide majority in Parliament, and now he has the lowest approval ratings of any prime minister in UK history. Part of it is scandals you may have heard about, his decision to appoint Peter Mandelson, a friend of Jeffrey Epstein, as the UK ambassador to Washington. But part of it is Starmer's failure to connect with people and to deliver real change that he promised after 14 years of austerity under the previous Conservative Party rule, you know, improvements on cost of living and such. His own Labour Party lawmakers, his parliamentary party, began turning on him in recent weeks. And here's what he said from behind a lectern at 10 Downing Street moments ago, at some points his voice cracking and breaking with tears and emotion.
3: The question my party is asking now is whether I am best placed to lead us into the next general election. I have heard the answer of my parliamentary party to that question. And I accept that answer with good grace.
4: Starmer said he will stay on as a caretaker prime minister, and then nominations for his successor will open on the 9th of July. So it will be a summer of politics here.
2: Tell us about his likely successor.
4: Yeah, so Labour MPs seem to be coalescing around Andy Burnham. He's the popular outgoing mayor of Manchester, England. He was an MP in the past, a member of Parliament, then returned home to Northern England to serve as mayor in his home region. He brought economic development to post-industrial Manchester as mayor. He won a special election to Parliament last week. He's actually being sworn into Parliament this afternoon, after which he will be eligible to challenge Starmer. He's seen more as sort of folksy, able to connect with voters in a way that Starmer did not, perhaps slightly to the left of Starmer, more likely to sort of robustly defend a welfare state. But he will face the same headwinds, you know, rising global energy prices, strained public finances. So in a way, this is a change in personality at the top rather than policy. You know, both Burnham and Starmer are from the same party with roughly the same politics.
2: But Burnham would be the 7th British prime minister in 10 years. Has that revolving door had an impact?
4: Yeah, I spoke this morning with a former political secretary to former Prime Minister Tony Blair. His name is John McTiernan. And he reminded me, actually, tomorrow is the 10th anniversary of the Brexit vote, when Britons voted to exit the European Union. Then Prime Minister David Cameron resigned the very next day. Brexit ultimately hurt the British economy, you know, triggered 10 years of political turmoil that we are still experiencing now.
2: That is NPR's Lauren Freyer in London. Lauren, thank you.
4: You're welcome.
1: On June 24th, it will be 4 years since the Supreme Court overturned Roe v. Wade, which had given women the right to abortion nationwide. Now we have new information on abortions from the Society of Family Planning. And what do you know? The number of abortions has gone up. There are nearly twice as many abortions occurring in the United States as before the ruling. Kate Wells is with our partner KFF Health News, and she's going to explain how this happened. Hi there, Kate.
5: Hey, Steve.
1: How could it be that the number of abortions would go up so dramatically at a time when something close to half the states have restricted access?
5: Yeah, well, the short answer is telehealth. It used to be that you could only get the abortion pill mifepristone by actually going to see a doctor in person. The FDA removed that restriction during the pandemic. And then in 2022, when Roe v. Wade fell, we saw this proliferation of these online and telehealth companies that will essentially mail you the pill to your home over state lines. Mm. And that has made it easier in places like Louisiana to get these abortion pills now than it was, you know, when Roe v. Wade was still the law of the land. That is obviously not the outcome that states like Texas and Louisiana wanted, and that's why we're seeing them sue over this access.
1: Oh, this is very interesting. Could those lawsuits put telehealth out of business?
5: Well, the telehealth companies don't really think so, and we kind of got a sense of why they feel very confident right now last month. I don't know if you remember, but Louisiana's lawsuit made it up to the Supreme Court. It's gotten the furthest, and during that fight, there was this weekend in May where it became effectively illegal to mail one of the two abortion pills, mifepristone. But it didn't actually change anything. The telehealth providers that I was talking to, they had a backup plan, which was just mail out the other abortion pill, misoprostol. I talked with Dr. Angel Foster. She's with the Massachusetts Medication Abortion Project. And she said during that weekend, they went to their patients who had already ordered these pills and said, we can give you a refund. We can wait to see if the legal landscape changes, or we can mail you just misoprostol. But she warned them, you know, if you have a medication abortion with just misoprostol, it can take longer. It can be more painful. It can even be slightly less effective.
6: And the vast majority of our patients wanted misoprostol only. They didn't care. Their response was, whatever can get to me fastest.
1: Meaning that in spite of all the restrictions, people are finding the opportunity to do what they want to do.
5: Right, because the way that people access abortion now has just fundamentally changed. You know, even if you can't mail mifepristone, telehealth providers will use misoprostol. If the telehealth providers in the U.S. get shut down, patients are already getting these medications from outside the U.S. People are still going to be able to get them.
1: How do abortion opponents feel about this reality that they've won in so many places and the number of abortions has almost doubled?
5: Yeah, they are frustrated, and they're especially frustrated with the Trump administration, which they expected would do more to crack down on this access to these pills by now. I talked with Christy Hamrick. She's with Students for Life of America. And she said, look, they appreciate a lot of the things the administration has done on this, like cutting Medicaid payments to Planned Parenthood. But she says they want to see more.
7: That doesn't get to the fact that the number one way in which babies die in the womb in America today is by chemical abortion pills.
5: You can just see very clearly where the battle lines are right now. This is about access to medication abortion over the internet. It's completely changed the game, and that is where this fight is going to be.
1: Kate Wells with our partner KFF Health News. Thanks so much.
5: You're welcome.
1: We're glad you're joining us on this Monday morning on Morning Edition. 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
1: 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It is now 53 degrees in Carbondale, 64 in Glenwood Springs, 63 in Rifle. It's 52 in Aspen and 43 in Leadville currently. And we've got patchy smoke throughout the area today. There's some big fires burning out in Utah. It's going to get up to 93 in Carbondale, 95 for a high today in Glenwood and Rifle, 86 in Aspen, and mostly sunny and 72 in Leadville. There's a red flag warning for the Leadville area today from 1 to 8 p.m. Tonight, patchy smoke continues throughout the area. Overnight lows in the upper 40s for Aspen, Carbondale, and Glenwood, 54 overnight in Rifle, and mostly clear and 38 tonight in Leadville. Tomorrow, sunshine to start the day, but patchy smoke conditions continue. It's going to be there's a fire weather watch from noon to 10 tomorrow for much of the KDNK area. Highs in the mid-90s for Carbondale, Glenwood, and Rifle, mid-80s in Aspen, mid-70s in sunny in Leadville tomorrow. Tomorrow night, patchy smoke turning mostly clear. Overnight lows right around 50 for Aspen, Carbondale, and Glenwood. 56 overnight tomorrow in Rifle, and mostly clear and 38 in Leadville. Wednesday, it's going to turn breezy later in the day. Mid-90s from Carbondale down to Rifle. Mid-80s in Aspen on Wednesday. Mid-70s in Leadville. And then the next chance is some precipitation coming up Thursday. There's a chance for some thunderstorms around the area. Local and regional news coming up.
0: Good morning. I'm Steve Inskeep. The World Cup is bringing soccer fans from around the world, and many are leaving the U.S. with a new obsession, ranch dressing. Fans love it so much they've been stuffing it into their carry-ons. The TSA put out a reminder, big bottles belong in your check bag, so Kraft saw an opportunity for a new product, TSA-compliant ranch, single-use packets small enough to fly with. It's Morning Edition.
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0: It's Morning Edition from NPR News. I'm Steve Inskeep.
3: And I'm Michelle Martin. Good morning. The FIFA World Cup got supersized for its return to the U.S. It expanded from 32 to 48 teams, a decision that was criticized. But now the underdogs are having their day. And NPR sports correspondent Becky Sullivan is with us now from Los Angeles to tell us more about that. Hi, Becky.
4: Good morning.
3: So obviously the fear was that expanding to 48 teams would mean a lot more lopsided matches or blowouts, at least blowouts from a soccer perspective.
4: Mm-hmm.
3: But that is not what has happened. Tell us more.
4: Yeah, exactly. I mean, there definitely have been a handful of uncompetitive duds. I don't want to say there's been none. Like, you had Germany that sort of walloped Curacao in the opening game there. But honestly, that's been kind of a little bit of an outlier. And on the other hand, the expansion has given us some of the most emotional, inspiring moments of the World Cup so far, including one of my favorite moments, which was when the Democratic Republic of Congo earned its first ever World Cup point in its history with a 1-1 draw against Portugal. You had New Zealand versus Iran, which on paper was one of the most lopsided matchups ever in the history of the tournament. But the outcome was a 2-2 draw, which was thrilling to watch. And then, of course, there's been Cape Verde, the African island nation, which has been the runaway Cinderella story of it all so far. And they wouldn't have qualified it if it had still been a 32-team tournament.
3: Yeah, tell us more about this. Was it Cabo Verde's first ever appearance
4: yep.
3: at the World Cup?
4: Exactly. Yeah, this is the third smallest country by population ever to qualify for the World Cup. It seems like they were up against this very difficult group. You had Spain, who are the Goliaths of the tournament, the towering favorites, the dominant winners of the Euros just a couple summers ago. They drew them 0-0. And then up next, they had Uruguay, another traditionally strong team. Yesterday, they played that game. That was a 2-2 draw, also very thrilling. And at the press conference afterward, Cape Verde's coach, Bubista, he was all smiles. Here's a little bit of what he was saying. What he's saying is, you know, once you're inside those four lines on the soccer pitch, many things become equal, even when your opponent is one of the best in the world. Not only in football, he says, but in other parts of life, you can achieve great things regardless of the challenges, be they financial or any other, so long as you have a dream and you chase that dream. And so, Michelle, I think that's pretty inspirational stuff from a team that would have been excluded, but get to play.
3: Okay, Becky, can you just briefly explain why a tie is the cause for such celebration? A lot of people are like, huh? Wait, a nil-nil score or a draw, and people are like celebrating. What's that all about? Could you just briefly explain why that's such a big deal?
4: Yeah, the way that the World Cup works is that all the teams are divided into groups of four, and those groups all do a little round robin with the other three teams. They each play against all three teams in their group. And if you win, you get 3 points. If you draw, you get 1 point. If you lose, you get 0 points. And then the teams with the most points move on, the top two or three teams. So it's a big deal to draw and get 1 point even, because now that Cabo Verde has gotten 1 point against the top two teams in their group, they have one game left to play. That's against Saudi Arabia. That game is this coming Friday. Saudi Arabia is actually the easiest team they'll have faced so far. And so if they can pull off a win, that'll get them 5 points in total. That'll guarantee them a spot in the knockout rounds, which would just be unbelievably impressive.
3: That is NPR's Becky Sullivan in Los Angeles. Becky, thank you.
4: Of course, you're welcome.

0: 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I'm Mike Lemmer. Following the investigation into the June 10th structure and wildland fire in Rifle, investigators have determined the fire was human-caused and are asking for the public's assistance. Witnesses reported seeing a female leaving the area around the time of the fire with soot visible on her face. Investigators are seeking additional information regarding this individual and any circumstances surrounding the incident. Anyone who may have information related to the fire is encouraged to contact the Rifle Police Department and ask to speak with Sergeant Dewey Ryan. With high fire danger throughout the region, Garfield County continues to operate under Stage 1 fire restrictions, along with Eagle and Pitkin. Exercise caution with any activity that could create a spark or ignite dry vegetation. Leadville will be under a red flag warning today from 1 to 8 p.m. This year, for the first time, Carbondale is commemorating Flag Day with a display of flags on town property. The American flag was adopted in 1777, and in 1916, President Woodrow Wilson proclaimed June 14th as the official date for Flag Day, remembering the day the flag Betsy Ross sewed together was approved by the new nation. Carbondale resident Nikki Delson tells how she first got the idea for the display about a decade ago.
1: It's about 10 years ago when I was riding my bike down the Rio Grande Trail from here to Glenwood Springs, and there was one small section along the trail that just was filled with American flags. And I had a flashback to when I was in grade school.
0: A Baptist minister in 1892 wrote the Pledge of Allegiance. Francis Bellamy's version emphasized unity and equality, but later a few small embellishments were added. Delson remembers the change that came in 1954 as anti-communist fears reached a new pitch.
1: How we struggled in 1954, I think I was 10 and a half years old at the time, to put the words "under God" in the Pledge of Allegiance, because up until that time we just said, "I pledge allegiance to the flag of the United States of America and to the Republic for which it stands,
2: one nation,
1: indivisible, with liberty and justice for all."
2: Mm-hmm. No under God.
1: We put our hands on our hearts. We were led in that pledge by the principal of the school. It came over the intercom.
0: The installation in Carbondale features the U.S. flag and the state flag of Colorado as bookends. 65 more flags between them represent the diversity of Carbondale. Age-Friendly Carbondale championed the idea and began by asking its own board about the flags representing their heritage. The 12 board members identified 20 flags among themselves.
1: Because we live in such a toxic time right now, I just thought it would be a lovely thing to have Flag Day represent more than just the divisions in our country.
0: The kaleidoscope of flags representing the cultural bounty of Carbondale flanks the Rio Grande Trail by Town Hall and remains in place until today. Catalina Villarreal wrote about it in the Sopra Sun, and the interview with Nikki Delson on Everything Under the Sun can be found at kdnk.org. Garfield County voters who vote on the Republican ticket for the primaries will be determining which of the candidates will become Garfield County Sheriff, since there is no Democratic candidate. I spoke with Sheriff candidates Brent Baker and Dan Loya recently. Here's Brent Baker.
3: So I was born and raised in Parachute, Colorado. My mom and dad served on the local fire department there for as long as I can remember. My dad was the assistant fire chief when he could get out of being fire chief, and my mom ran on the ambulance there as an EMT. And so when I grew up, they would run on fire calls and ambulance calls, and they'd go drop me off at the local dispatch center and parachute at the police department. And so essentially I was raised in the police department while they were out running calls. So it's been I have a family with service background, and I've lived my whole life has been in service. At 15 years old, I joined the fire department as an explorer and spent the next 11 years there, working my way through an explorer and then on the fire department as a volunteer firefighter, EMT. And then I came back, went out east for a couple years, worked on an ambulance out there, came back to get my post certificate here locally, to become a police officer, got hired with the Parachute Police Department for 6 months, and then got hired by the county, and been there since for the last 24 years, and it's been great. Worked my way up through the ranks to the rank of patrol lieutenant, and again, the sheriff's office is a great place to work. I really enjoy working there. I have always focused my career as to going to take over one of the local police departments as a police chief, and so I went back, got my degree in business, took a lot of executive development classes, and thought I was going to go be a chief somewhere, and then Lou decided he was going to retire, and I said, well, now's my opportunity to run for sheriff and take over the agency that I love and move it forward, make some positive changes, and do some great things for Garfield County.
0: Speaking of changes, what changes do you think would need to be made? How would the sheriff's office be different under you compared to Valerio?
3: Sure, so we've already made some of those changes. Sheriff Valerio's been gracious enough to let me make a few of those, and one of those is kind of investing back into our core services of patrol and detentions. We've moved an admin spot over to patrol to get more deputies out on the road, out providing service to the citizens of Garfield County. One of the big changes I'm looking at is some of the shift changes. We've worked 12-hour shifts for 24 years, as long as I've been here, and we need to look at doing something different. Our deputies work 6 to 6, and we're busiest from 4 to 6 in the afternoon. So those deputies are trying to go home, trying to finish stuff up, and they are just getting hammered with calls. And so we need to look at something like a 10.5-hour shift to where we're overlapping some of that. And there's a new crew of deputies who have the time and energy to go out and service all those calls where we're really busy. And so that's one of the first changes we're looking at implementing. Along with those shift changes comes some benefits of there's some overlap there, so we can let the deputies take a little bit of time to go work out on duty. And I think it's really important that we get our deputies physically fit, mentally fit as well, and so we're going to invest some time and energy into that as well. Some of the biggest hurdles we're looking at the Garfield County Sheriff's Office is budget. Obviously the county budget has taken a hit here recently. Last year we took over $1 million budget cut, and we had to do more with less at the Garfield County Sheriff's Office. We removed some overtime or removed some training days, and we need to get those back because it's really important for our deputies to be well trained. And so those are some of the immediate concerns I'm looking at. You know, a lot of the stuff that comes from the state legislature, we're looking at July 1st, a lot of state-mandated jail rules come down, and we've already implemented those and have a plan for those. But it's more time-intensive for our detention deputies, and it's more work we're going to have to put in. And so when you do that, you need to figure out how those deputies are going to do more work with less. And so we need to look at how we're going to increase our staffing in the detentions division to make sure we can take care of all that. Long term, you know, I've talked to everybody about our jail's 30 years old. It's a 3-story jail, which was never a good idea. Most jails and prisons you see are a single story, and they just kind of spread out as they get bigger because putting inmates and moving people up and down in elevators that sometimes work, sometimes don't, is not a good plan. And so Garfield County needs to start looking at a new jail here in the next 5, 6, 7 years, and we need to start saving and planning for that now.
0: When you're out talking to the public, what are some of the biggest concerns you hear from them concerning the sheriff's office?
3: They want to see more deputies out on the county roads, and I couldn't agree with them more. We need to get our deputies out on the county roads where they belong, protecting out there where the county residents are. That's probably one of the biggest things I hear. Probably the second thing I hear is about our constitutional rights and them getting trampled by the state legislation and how we're going to stand up for them. And probably, the next one's drugs, and then after that's probably traffic. I've established plans for all of those and how we're going to try to do better on all those. One of those is traffic. It's no surprise to anybody that lives in Carbondale, Glenwood, or even Down Valley that Highway 82 and I-70 is packed and a mess. And while we can provide some solutions at the sheriff's office, and I plan on providing some traffic safety deputies that are going to go out and specifically focus on traffic safety on the county roads and on our highways and interstates. You know, we're one part of the solution. The other part is more roads or more transit or more public transit, which is not within the sheriff's office purview, but we can do our part and make sure we get deputies out there providing traffic safety.
0: That was Garfield County Sheriff candidate Brent Baker. We'll hear from Dan Loya tomorrow. The primary election takes place June 30th, and mail-in ballots have already been sent out. For KDNK News, I'm Mike Lemmer. It is 8 a.m. This is KDNK. 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They're open Monday through Friday from 10 to 5, Saturdays by appointment. 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Roads are looking good out there. Nothing to report. Drive safe, though. Road construction continues around the area, especially on I-70. Westbound through Glenwood Canyon. Between Rifle and Rulison. Bridge replacement project on US 6 in Newcastle continues. Work on Highway 6 in West Glenwood continues. Plan accordingly as you go about your day. We've got patchy smoke in the forecast today. Highs in the mid-90s for Carbondale, Glenwood, and Rifle. Mid-80s for Aspen. And mostly sunny in 72 in Leadville, where there is a red flag warning from 1 to 8 p.m. today. Hey, that wraps it up for me. I'll be back again with you tomorrow, but stick around. It's Monday. The one and only DB is right here on deck, ready to go. He's going to bring you the gospel of music. Have a wonderful day, everybody.

I'm Mike Limmer with your community calendar for this Monday, June 22nd, underwritten by Basalt Regional Library, presenting your chance to turn reading into prizes. 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Monday has returned, but don't be afraid. Here's a few things to do to start the week. Lift Up provides food and pantry supplies from 10:30 to 12:30 at the 3rd Street Center today. ACES holds a workshop on seasonal cooking with regenerative agriculture. That's today at 5:30 at the Basalt Library. English in Action's weekly open hours returns to the Carbondale Library at 6:30 today. Also at 6:30, the Center for Human Flourishing throws a plant-based potluck and movie screening at the 3rd Street Center. The Crystal Theater shows the new film Idiotka at 7 p.m. Two open mic nights plug in later today at the Collective Snowmass at 7 p.m. and the Pastime Saloon in Leadville at 7:30. And Aspen Ideas gives you the inside scoop on longevity today at 7:30. That's at the Wheeler Opera House. And let's check in on Tuesday's options next. Lift Up services head to the Rifle Library from 11 to 2 tomorrow, the Parachute Family Resource Center from 11:30 to 2:30, and Glenwood Catholic Charities from 1 to 3:30. The Crystal Theater shows the Portugal versus Uzbekistan World Cup match. That's tomorrow at 11 a.m. The Basalt Library offers an Intro to PowerPoint class at 2:30 tomorrow. And Roaring Fork Drawing Club lands at the Village Road offices in Carbondale tomorrow at 6:30. 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

0: Stardate June 22nd. It's hard to see a pattern in most of the constellations. Their stars are too faint or too spread out, or the pattern is just too obscure. Perhaps the most prominent exception is Scorpius. It takes little imagination to see the curving body of a scorpion in its stars. The scorpion skitters low across the south on summer nights. Its brightest star is Antares. The scorpion's body and tail curl to the lower left. The head is to the upper right. It's marked by a line of three stars. They're about the same brightness, and they're fairly evenly spaced. From top to bottom, the stars are Beta, Delta, and Pi Scorpii. Delta is a bit brighter than the others. All three stars are extraordinary. Each of them actually consists of more than one star. All of the member stars are quite young, no more than a few percent the age of the Sun. And most of them are big and heavy, with some of them fated to end their lives as supernovas, titanic explosions that will outshine billions of normal stars. Delta Scorpii consist of two stars. At least one of them will become a supernova. Pi Scorpii is a triple system. It also features at least one future supernova. Beta is the busiest of the systems. At least six stars, all orbiting each other in a complex gravitational ballet. Two of those stars are likely to become supernovas, briefly highlighting the head of the scorpion. Our web address is stardate.org. For the University of Texas McDonald Observatory, I'm Billy Henry.
1: Good morning. And as always, Stardate dazzles me with what they know about what's way out there. Ooh, I mean, really, how do they know all of this? Ooh. I never ran across anything like that in college. Where do they learn this stuff? Well, good morning. Let's have some music. Just for fun, it's 7 minutes after 8 o'clock. This is the Gospel of Music. We're going to start today with Neil Young in a cut called Gray Riders.

Oh, thank you, Neil Young, for starting us off here on a Monday morning here on the Gospel of Music. It is about 14 minutes after the hour of 8 o'clock right now, and this is Katie and Kay making waves on the air since 1983. Onward with the music. How about a Red Horse, Wayfaring Stranger?

It is 17 minutes after the hour of 8 o'clock here on a Monday morning, and this is Katie and Kay, making waves on the air since 1983. Well, after Neil Young with Gray Riders, we just heard Red Horse doing Wayfaring Stranger. Let's move on with Western Centuries. These guys do a great job. This is off of their album, Songs from the Deluge. How many miles to Babylon? Here they are.

0: 8:30 here on a Monday morning. It is the 22nd day of June. And as always, Katie and Kay.
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0: Well, here we are at 8:30 on the 22nd day of June. 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Learn more at basaltlibrary.org. They are my heroes of the Basalt Library, the things that they do that go way beyond just a building with a whole lot of books. Yeah. Every week, I take off my hat, tip my hat to you, Basalt Library. You guys do such a great job. A little more music here. I think we can do Lady of the Highway, Ross Cooper.

It wasn't that long ago I'd never heard of Ross Cooper doing Lady of the Highway. Now he's one of my new favorites. Let's move on here with the Steel Drivers.

who I think Willie Nelson and Margo Price, they were meant to sing together. That was them doing Learning to Lose, and the Steel Drivers before that with The Reckless Side of Me. It all brings us up to 15 minutes until the hour of 9 o'clock, and this is KDNK streaming through the multiverse at kdnk.org. Well, we're 46 minutes into the gospel of music. Let's move on with the hip addiction, something called Elena.

That's some music for my friend Jim. And I'm going to go back to Rosanna Cash again. I think this is just a great album. I love it. The River and the Thread. Here is Etta's tune.

Meet me at the edge of the world. Over the Rhine. Over the Rhine, I think, is a group out of Cincinnati. And they liken the Ohio River to the Rhine. The time is 2 minutes after 9 o'clock here on a Monday morning. It is the 22nd day of June. And this is KD&K, Carbondale Community Access Radio, Glenwood Springs, Carbondale, the Roaring Fork Valley, and beyond. 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Well, what a valuable resource you are for the Roaring Fork Valley. A library. Ooh-wee. Hooray. Thank you. Maybe a little more music here. See what comes up here. I'm hoping that I have queued up John Coltrane with Nama, one of my favorites. Let's see if I did.

There's something about the music of Sonny Terry and Brownie McGee right there, Living with the Blues, that connects me to something very deep in the world of music. These two men, Sonny Terry was blind, and Brownie McGee would lead him to the stage holding his elbow, and they came out of the world that they sing about. You know, that world of blues, of what it was like to be black and live in America during the early part of the 20th century. Sonny Terry and Brownie McGee, Living with the Blues, singing a song about their life, really. Here's Tom Rush with The Circle Game.

An old classic there by Tom Rush during the Circle Game. I think of Joni Mitchell being the first person. I'm not sure, but early on, Joni Mitchell. Before Tom Rush, we had Sonny Terry and Brownie McGee. Ooh-wee. Such great classic real music. Living with the Blues. Before that was Lena Olson. Lena Olson, The Ocean. And Hot Sardines did Bei mir bist du schön. It's about 29 minutes after the hour of 9 o'clock here on a Monday morning. This is KDNK, a community cornerstone since 1983. 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Well, 1/2 hour left, and then it'll be Women's Voices, so let's get on with it and maybe enjoy ourselves with the Afro-Celt system.

music there from the Afro-Celt system, which is bringing together the music from Celtic, the Celtic world of northern England and the African continent. Mama Avarieta. Just a good example of how music blends and comes together. It doesn't matter where the point of origin is. They can reach across into other areas and create this beautiful music. Onward.

I have to laugh. The title of that kind of music is the ABCD of Boogie Woogie. I mean, it definitely is Boogie Woogie. And maybe it is the ABCD. Well, it is 9:46, and this is KDNK. Thank you for listening to the gospel music, and stay tuned for Women's Voices. All good things come to an end, and new beginnings, new voice, new energy coming at you here in 14 minutes. So stick around and see what Annie has for you. In the meantime, I'll give you another four, maybe five cuts of music, and I'll be out of here until next week. Thank you for listening. Right here.

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Turning everything over to Annie right now. 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

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This is KDNK Community Access Radio, Glenwood Springs, Carbondale, the Roaring Fork Valley, and beyond. 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Wow, if I couldn't have botched that up just a little bit better, I don't know. But anyway, got to get my reading on, my reading glasses here. It's 4 minutes past the hour of 10 o'clock. Good Monday morning. I'm your host, Annie McIntosh, with Women's Voices and The Detour. Today's show is called Like Father, Like Summer, kind of celebrating Father's Day, which was last Sunday, and the summer solstice. Good Monday morning. Thanks going out to DB for being here, and thank you so much for listening this morning. Stay tuned for more music.

And I'm going to go way back and pick up a tune from Judy Collins, a song that she wrote a long time ago about her father. It's called My Father.

0: Paul Simon and Father Daughter from his surprise recording. Judy Collins just ahead of that with a tune called My Father from her original album series. That brings us to 10:16. Good Monday morning.
1: 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And Aspen Ideas gives you the inside scoop on longevity today at 7:30. That's at the Wheeler Opera House. And let's check in on Tuesday's options next. Lift Up services head to the Rifle Library from 11 to 2 tomorrow, the Parachute Family Resource Center from 11:30 to 2:30, and Glenwood Catholic Charities from 1 to 3:30. The Crystal Theater shows the Portugal versus Uzbekistan World Cup match. That's tomorrow at 11 a.m. The Basalt Library offers an Intro to PowerPoint class at 2:30 tomorrow. And Roaring Fork Drawing Club lands at the Village Road offices in Carbondale tomorrow.

And once again, this is KDNK, member-owned since 1983. I'm your host, Annie McIntosh, with Women's Voices and The Detour. Thanks for tuning in.

Music from Eric Clapton and a tune called My Father's Eyes. Ahead of that, the Civil Wars gave us My Father's Father. And that was the top of the set there. And looks like we have a lost animal out there. Excuse me, a found animal, a white, small, Samoyed, no-collared. It's a small, white, fluffy dog. Was found between West Ridge Court and the Carbondale Senior Center on the 12th of June. It doesn't seem to have any collar or tags or other identifying information. Of course, support for KDNK and the Lost Pet Report come from RJ Paddywhack, Pet Outfitter, providing food and supplies for all domestic pets and fish at their location in Algerbell, open 7 days a week, Monday through Friday, from 9 a.m. to 6:30 p.m. and weekends 10 a.m. to 5 p.m. More information at 970-963-1700. And of course, if you need information or you have information about the animals you hear on KDNK's Lost Pet Report, you can give me a call at the studio line. That number's 970-963-2976. Stay tuned for more music. I'm your host, Annie McIntosh, with Women's Voices in the Detour. And today's show is called Like Father, Like Summer. The time is 10:30, and this is KDNK, Community Access Radio, Glenwood Springs, Carbondale, the Roaring Fork Valley, and beyond. Good Monday morning.

And that was music from Ben Rector and a tune called Standing on Your Shoulders. That's from his The Richest Man in the World. And Loudon Wainwright III ahead of that with a tune called A Father and a Son. And we heard Michael Bolton ahead of that with Daddy's Little Girl. Started off the top of that set with Cat Stevens and Father and Son. And that was a remastered version for 2020. And that brings us to 1045. This is KDNK, keeping airwaves funky since 1983. Here's Katie Curtis in a tune called Dad's Yard.

He can see the beauty beneath the dust and the grime. He can see potential where the rest of us are blind.

And that was music from George Michael and a tune called Father Figure. And Stephen Marley ahead of that with Old Man. And we start off the top of that set with Katie Curtis and a tune called Dad's Yard. And that brings us to 10:59. Good Monday morning. Hope you're out there enjoying your day. I'd like to let you know that support for KD&K comes from Holy Cross Electric, a local electric co-op and proud supporter of KD&K, providing energy to Colorado Mountain residents and businesses from Aspen to Vail to Rifle. More information and details at holycross.com. And the Carbondale Bike, Pedestrian, and Trails Commission. New traffic calming street designs will be tested in Carbondale this summer on Sopers Avenue, Snowmass Drive, and Cowan Drive. This work is part of an effort to keep streets friendly and safe for bikes, pedestrians, and cars alike. 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And El Placer, they are. El Placer, they leer, is a Spanish language reading and discussion group dedicated to reading and discussing literature in Spanish. It's a space for literary discussion and analysis. Participants should feel comfortable reading in Spanish and engaging in conversation at an advanced level. The Basalt Regional Library will host this group every Monday night in June from 5 to 6:30. Details at basaltlibrary.org. And once again, I'm your host, Annie McIntosh, with Women's Voices and The Detour. Today's show is called Like Father, Like Summer. It is feeling a lot like summer out there. And of course, it's 2 minutes past the hour of 11 o'clock.

John Brecker, and "You Are My Sunshine." That comes from his Stomp Your Feet recording. Amos Lee ahead of that with a tune called Sweet Pea, and Rick Hale ahead of that with an Elton John cover, Your Song. And then we heard Daddy's Little Pumpkin done by Eric Lewis starting off the top of that set. Well, that brings us to 11:14. Thank you so much for tuning in today. I hope you're enjoying the show. It's always fun to be here on Mondays. Thanks for keeping me company. This is KDNK, Warming Hearts since 1983. Today's show is called Like Father, Like Summer. And it's a beautiful day in the Roaring Fork Valley. I'm your host, Annie McIntosh, with Women's Voices and The Detour.

That was music from Shannon McNally and a tune called Lovin' in My Baby's Eyes. And ahead of that, we heard Cannibals. That was Gunna Sound Selich Band with a Mark Knopfler cover. And ahead of that, we heard Ray Bonneville and July Sun. And then we started off the top of that set with Trapper Shiop and a tune called Keep Me in Your Heart. That was a long set there. It's 11:31. Thank you again for tuning in. I hope you're out there enjoying your Monday. It's 11:31, and support for Katie and Kay comes from Carbondale Clay Center, a nonprofit enriching lives through the ceramic arts. Soda Firing Workshop, June 25th through the 27th, offers participants the opportunity to explore atmospheric firing techniques and kiln processes in a collaborative studio setting. Summer workshops and classes offering continue throughout June and July. More information at carbondaleclay.org. And we just recently have a female dog that has gone missing. Her name is Vishla. She's a brown dog with a brown nose and a pink collar. She was last seen up Divide Creek near Silt, and that was on the 21st of June. She has a pink collar with her name on it. It's V-I-S-H-L-A. Stay tuned for more music. Thank you again for listening. Hope you're enjoying the show. I have another half an hour of Women's Voices. Today's show is called Like Father, Like Summer. I'm your host, Annie McIntosh, with Women's Voices and The Detour.

Coco Montoya and a Jackson Browne cover, Somebody's Baby. Coco Montoya, such a great guy. I remember so long ago when I presented him at the Buffalo Valley. He was so humble and so great to work with, and an amazing, amazing guitar player, Coco Montoya. We heard, ahead of Coco Montoya, we heard some Dean Hayayati with Dollar in My Pocket, and we heard Rafael Gualazi, if I can pronounce that, in a tune called Don't Stop. And that brings us to 11:47. Well, I'm just about out of here. I have to pare down what I'm going to play for you this next less than 15 minutes of music. I'm your host, Annie McIntosh, with Women's Voices and The Detour. Today's show is called Like Father, Like Summer. Thanks again for listening. It's 11:47.

0: that was Bo Thayer and the Euphorians and a tune called Somewhereville. Eric Arnesty just ahead of that with The Usual. And let's see, I think that was the top of the set there. And that brings us to 11:55. Stay tuned for Modern Marty. He's up next, bringing you to past the noontime hour. And I'm going to leave you with one more tune. Let's see, what do I have queued up here? I'm going to leave you with Pete Droege and a tune called You Called Me Kid. Thanks again for listening. I'll be back next Monday morning at 10 o'clock. And thank you for your phone calls as well. And we'll see you soon. Let's see you next Monday. Until then, be well, be safe. And as always, broaden your musical horizons. Here's Pete Droege and You Called Me Kid. Stay tuned. Modern Marty up next. You're listening to KDNK. Annie McIntosh signing off.
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High noon here at KDNK on a Monday. Martin Marty with you with KDNK's Fresh Tracks. 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All right, Mon and Marty going to kick off things on this edition of Fresh Tracks with a couple tracks from Brother Wallace, who's a part of course, Paul and the Broken Bones. And they're playing soon, I think next week, during the Jazz Aspen June extravaganza. From the album Electric Love, playing a couple tracks, kicking off with Who's That? KDNK.

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If you start talking shy, you're gonna mess up our life. Please, babe, keep my business to yourself.

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Oh, yeah, the music at the Parlor Greens closing down a nice, nice, nice long set of new tracks here at KDNK's Fresh Tracks. Let's see, we started things off with Brother Wallace. Of course, once again, from St. Paul and Broken Bones. Two tracks from his new album, Electric Love. We heard Who's That? And You're the Man. And, that band's going to be in Aspen next week for the June Jazz Festival. Just a great festival with all these different bands and different venues. After that, we heard Mr. Kim Wilson, formerly of the Fabulous Thunderbirds. His new album is called Slow Burn, and he heard two tracks. We heard Gotta Have a Horse and Keep Our Business to Yourself. Kim Wilson, of course, and the Fab T-Birds played with Jimmy Vaughn, and he is also playing next week in Aspen at the Wheeler Opera House. So great music next weekend. Let's see. Before that, we heard the latest from Shaky Graves, the album called Fondness, Etc. We heard a track called Time Flies. Latest from Mr. Bruce Hornsby, title track from Indigo Park. And and then we had some Parlor Greens in there, closing down with Eat Your Greens. This is listener-supported, volunteer-powered community radio, KDNK. 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And going elsewhere, a brand new track right here on KDNK's Fresh Tracks.

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You are tuned in to Elsewhere Radio, where we got all rhythm, no algorithm. And if you're ready to take flight into the great unknown, I've got something new just for you. So strap in and stay tuned for the best in surreal.

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0: Afro curl satellite levitate, sitting like a turban comb. 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
2: Let's go.
0: Set loose. 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
1: I'll talk with former Secretary of State Hillary Clinton about the Trump administration's attempt to end its war with Iran. Did the United States lose this war?
2: Yes. Yes. The United States has come out weaker. Iran has come out stronger.
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0: The New York Radio Hour airs tonight after All Things Considered at 6 p.m. right here on KD&K.

Courtney Barnett, another fine, fine track from her latest album, and that was called Mantis. Let's see, we kicked off the set there with, Aja Monet Radio, a track called Elsewhere, followed by with a nice blues set there. We had Rush Green doing Stone Cold, and then after that, the James Hunter Six, Trouble Comes a-Callin' from their album Off the Fence. They're going to be in Aspen on July the 3rd at the New Paul Center. That should be an outstanding performance. After the James Hunter Six, we heard, new folk artist, Michaela Ann. Song was called These Are the Days, which is also the name of the record. That's the title track. After that, some brand new Lucinda Williams that came out this year. A little something called So Much Trouble in the World, featuring Ms. Mavis Staples. It is 1 o'clock on a Monday afternoon at Katie and K. Carpendale.

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1: 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Okay, I'm already back to the Fresh Tracks for another hour. I think I'm going to kick off the second hour with a little medley here, if you will. I'm going to play some old-timey country from Ella Langley, the hottest country act of this year. And, yeah, we'll start off with this.

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0: Music of Joshua Ray Walker from his latest album, Ain't Dead Yet. Joshua, of course, recovering and completely recovered from cancer treatment, and he's indeed not dead yet. Saw him at South by Southwest. Great performance. Let's see. This is all kind of out of whack here on my playlist here. So let's see. We kicked off the set actually with a special medley of Ellie Langley, the huge country star. Her new record is Dandelion. Of course, I've heard Choosing Texas all over the place, but the record is really strong. And she starts it off with a little medley of Froggy Comes Accordin'. She played on the record, is kind of bookmarked by a very big first track of the record is a 25-second snippet of the intro. The last part of the record is the other 30-second snippet. And so she's bookmarking the album with this song that's really important to her. And if you ever can catch her on the, if you look at the YouTube or if you look on the Instagram, you'll find something where she's like 2 or 3 years old dancing around with her grandfather as he plays Froggy Comes Accordin'. And so if, for those unfamiliar with the song, which goes back to the 16th century, I played a version of it by Mr. Bruce Springsteen. And then after that, of course, we moved on to Mr. Johnny Ray Walker. Time now for the community calendar on KDNK.
1: 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English in Action's weekly open hours returns to the Carbondale Library at 6:30 today. Also at 6:30, the Center for Human Flourishing throws a plant-based potluck and movie screening at the 3rd Street Center. The Crystal Theater shows the new film Idiotka at 7 p.m. 2 open mic nights plug in later today at the Collective Snowmass at 7 p.m. and the Pastime Saloon in Leadville at 7:30. And Aspen Ideas gives you the inside scoop on longevity today at 7:30. That's at the Wheeler Opera House. And let's check in on Tuesday's options next. Lift Up services head to the Rifle Library from 11 to 2 tomorrow, the Parachute Family Resource Center from 11:30 to 2:30, and Glenwood Catholic Charities from 1 to 3:30. The Crystal Theater shows the Portugal versus Uzbekistan World Cup match. That's tomorrow at 11 a.m. The Basalt Library offers an Intro to PowerPoint class at 2:30 tomorrow. And Roaring Fork Drawing Club lands at the Village Road offices in Carbondale tomorrow at 6:30. 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

Music of Candace Hastings. Brand new in the studio, closing out a little country flavored set there, and that was called, actually, her record, In My Hand. So that was from a record called, it's called Soft Place to Land. And we heard a little something called Loving Cowboys. Prior to that, the Old Crow Medicine Show. From their brand new record, and that song that we heard was My Side of the Mountain. And also kicking off the set from their album Grateful was the Red Clay Strays, Don't Want to Know. And the Red Clay Strays will be playing in Snowmass during the Labor Day Festival as they are headlining Night 3 on Sunday. This is KDNK Community Radio, celebrating 43 years of cultivating community in the Roaring Fork Valley and beyond. 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Upcoming shows at Tacaw include New Orleans singer-songwriter Andrew Duhon returning to Tacaw on Saturday, July 11th for another live performance. Doors open at 7 p.m. and Andrew Duhon takes the stage at 8. More info at tacaw.org. That's tacaw.org. Support also comes from The Meeting Place Carbondale, a safe place for individuals struggling with addiction, hosting 30 meetings weekly and supporting the recovery of approximately 400 individuals each week. 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I'm going to actually play a couple songs, not brand new, because I had a chance to see Miss Molly Tuttle at the Belly Up on Friday, and oh my God, is she amazing. And I'll play a couple tracks that I heard there, and we're going to kick off the last half hour with Miss Molly Tuttle. We're going to start with Golden State of Mind, KDNK Fresh Tracks.

And that's music of Lana Del Rey, her take on Take Me Home, Country Roads, which has become the de facto outro song for the USA World Cup team at all their matches. Before that, we heard a couple tracks from Molly Tuttle. Started off with Golden State of Mind from the So Long Little Miss Sunshine's LP. And then we heard Big Backyard featuring the Old Crow Medicine Show with Molly Tuttle and the Old Crow Medicine Show and Golden Highway. And in our live version, she's snuck in a little John Denver on Friday, and that was really amazing. 15 minutes until 2 o'clock. Stay tuned for Luke and Beyond Beyond coming up in about 15 minutes. I'm going to leave you with some a little reggae influence set, kicking off with a man I discovered just a few weeks ago at the Burns Spear concert, Mr. Jesse Royal. And this is a little something called Differences, Katie and K's Fresh Tracks.

Greetings, Indigenous Earthlings. The time is now, and this is KDNK, Carbondale Community Access Radio, Glenwood Springs, Carbondale, the Roaring Fork Valley, and beyond. It's time to go beyond.

Love those guys. Yeah. Parlor Greens. I don't know if they're playing in the Valley this summer. Bob would know. Merle? Yeah, he knows. He knows all that stuff. So, but they would be fun to see. I'll bet they're a dance band extraordinaire, just like New Master Sounds and all those B3 jazz trios and quartets. Anyway, Parlor Strut was the name of that tune. Kicking off another Beyond Beyond. Good afternoon. I am Luke, and I am here until 4, and we're going to save the best for first. That's sort of a corollary to eat dessert first, I think. If somebody made a bumper sticker that said, save the best for first, I would buy it. Yeah, that's something I would buy. Even though I don't buy too much stuff, I would buy that. Would you buy that? Save the best for first. And that's what we're going to do on today's show. Saving the best for first. Now, what is the best, you ask? Well, it's a compilation of funk music put together by Quantic. And he called it the world's rarest funk 45s, volume 2. 16 heavyweight, super tough, deep funk, ultra rarities. So if that isn't a tasty lead-in, I don't know what is. My mama didn't raise no dummy, so I know that's a good one. Anyway, we're just going to roll into a little bit of business first before we get to those rare funk 45s. 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These shows are open to the public and feature nationally touring headliners along with local talent opening the evening. This week's show features Pink Fuzz with Hetty Hooligan opening the show starting at 6. KDNK will also be broadcasting this concert. More info at basalt.net/concerts. 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Oops, I lost my place. Where am I? There we are. 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And, you know, if you visit those places at the right time, you'll get a free breakfast on Bike to Work Day. 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You're tuned to KDNK, cultivating community since 1983. Thank you for tuning in. I really appreciate it. Let's start off with some of that funk. How about Reverend Jamel and Bob Johnson, a tune called Walking on the Moon. Here on KDNK, Beyond Beyond.

That is six short songs from a fabulous new discovery that I'm really enjoying, a compilation of rare funk tunes put together by Quantic. And we just heard just now the Fun Company, before that the Black on White Affair, the Afros Band, Jimmy Lane and the Incredible Five, and Reverend Jamel and Bob Johnson. Quantic presents world's rarest funk tunes, volume 2. The world's rarest funk 45s, volume 2. 16 heavyweight, super tough, deep funk, ultra rarities. I'm tempted to play the whole thing, but that's sort of cheating at the DJ game. So I think I might save some of that for another show. All right, now let's go to Quantic along with Nidia Gongora from their CD Muévelo Negro Raguita. Here is Muévelo Negro. And after that, we'll hear Raguita on KDK Beyond.

My goodness, I love that beat. Isn't that a great beat? That's Quantic, along with Nidia Gongora, and the name of the album, Huevelo Negro, Ranguita. Ooh, it's so good, I have to play one more. But first, I'm going to do a little bit of business and the Lost Pet Report, because there are some four-leggeds and then some two-leggeds that need to be reunited in our community. So we need to do that. Can't blow that off. Nope, can't do it. Support for the Lost Pet Report, as always, comes from RJ Paddywhack's Pet Outfitter, providing food and supplies for all domestic pets and fish at their location in El Jebel. Open 7 days a week, Monday through Friday from 9 a.m. to 6:30 p.m. and weekends 10 a.m. to 5 p.m. More information at 970-963-1700. We still have a found small white Samoyed, no collar, a small white fluffy dog, found between West Ridge Court and Carbondale Senior Housing, right here in Carbondale. I guess we could call that suburban Carbondale. And it was found on June 12th. In the evening, no tag, no collar. So if you have lost a small white Samoyed, I know where you can find it. So call me here at the studio, 963-2976, and let's hook you up. And then there is a lost female dog, brown, with a brown nose and a pink collar. Her name is Vishla. Last seen up Divide Creek near Silt on the solstice yesterday. Pink collar with her name on it. Vishla, V-I-S-H-L-A. Vishla. That's a good name. So if you have found Vishla, call me here at the studio, 963-2976. And let's reconnect these two-leggeds and these four-leggeds that need to be reconnected. One of the great things we do here at KDNK, I'm happy to be always a part of KDNK. You know, back in the day when I went to a radio conference and there were other stations that were thinking about doing a pet report, and we told our experience about the Lost Pet Report, and it's one of the smash hits of KDNK, if you ask me, in our history. It's certainly a way to connect with your listeners. Can't deny that. So, you know, we love helping out our listeners. So if you know of any lost or found pets, give me a call here, 963-2976, and I'll get them on the pet report. Okay, let's do another Quantic and Nidia Gongora tune. This one called Rangita. No, it's not. It's Nangita. Nangita. N-A-N-G-U-I-T-A. Nangita. Quantic and Nidia Gongora on KDNK, right here on Beyond.

Okay, we have to do some business. Sorry about that. Those are really fast segues. Caught me unawares. Anyway, it is 3:04. You're tuned to the Beyond Beyond show here on KDNK Carbondale Community Access Radio, Glenwood Springs, Carbondale, the Roaring Fork Valley, and beyond. 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And from the Pitkin County Library, presenting An Evening with Jackson Emmer and Martin Gilmore this Friday, June 26th. The singer-songwriter duo brings their sound of folk and Americana back to the Roaring Fork Valley following their performance at the Telluride Bluegrass Festival. Music starts at 7:30, and Jackson Emmer will host a songwriting workshop earlier in the day at 4. More info at picolib.org. And the Basalt Library offers a STEM lab on Tuesday, June 23rd. That's tomorrow, from 3:45 to 4:45. Students should be ready to explore, experiment, and discover at this hands-on science workshop every first and third Tuesday of the month. The kids will dive into fun projects in science, technology, engineering, and math, building curiosity, creativity, and problem-solving skills along the way. Designed for kids 6 to 12, materials will be provided. Details at basaltlibrary.org. Okay, what did we hear on that last set? We finished off with two from the soundtrack to the movie El Niño y el Sol, provided by Ocote Soul Sounds and Adrian Quesada. And we heard Ora Como Rey, Mañana Como Güey. And before that, Look Sharp. Starting to move into the Afrobeat portion of the program. Before that, two from Turntables on the Caribbean. El Bujo gave us Mañana Te Poztlán, and Zeb gave us Rude Boy Style. And before that, a song I hadn't heard in a while. It sure did catch my ears when it came out, though, in 2019. Bacal Rhythm and Steel Band with Pimp. P period, I period, M period, P period. I don't know if that's supposed to be an acronym for something or if it is what it is. But I'm gonna imagine it is what it is. It's a pimp. From the Bacal Rhythm and Steel Band. Nova Lima, before that, with the title track from their 2012 CD, Carimba. Carimba. And then we had two from Quantic and Nidia Gongora before that. Nangita and Muevelo Negro. Okay, well, let's move into the Afrobeat portion of the show. How about starting that with Dem Juju Poets and the Renegades of Jazz? Here is Liberated Thoughts, the title track, right here on Beyond Beyond.

Foho in the Dark versus Dublux Inc. in the background with Kidon Kibom. Well, I must be having fun because the show's almost over and it went like that. Yikes. So I guess I'll tell you what we played. How about that? That last song was Be Counted from Orlando Julius and the Heliocentrics. Before that, Dim Juju Poet and the Renegades of Jazz gave us two songs from Liberated Thoughts, Flowers for Lions, and the title track. Before that, Liberated Thoughts. And I think that catches us right up. 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And from the Carbondale Bike, Pedestrian, and Trails Commission. 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You're tuned to KDNK, volunteer-powered and member-owned for 43 years. Stay tuned for public affairs coming your way at 4 o'clock. Until then, more music. I guess we'll move into a little bit of Turkish jazz, just for grins, just for something a little different after this is done. Foho in the Dark versus...

0: That's some fabulous music from Wax Poetic, which is a side project of Ilan Ersahin, who is combination Turkish and Swedish, I believe, who founded New Blue Records and also the New Blue Nightclub in the Lower East Side of New York City. And he's a really great musician, and he has insinuated himself into lots of musical circles in New York City, including Norah Jones and David Byrne and all sorts of people. Really interesting musician. That album called Istanbul.
1: Istanbul.
0: I don't know what year that was, and Spinatron didn't pick that up either, so I can't tell you right now. Anyway, I'll try to remember to tell you next week, or the next Beyond Beyond in 2 weeks. Next week, of course, I've got Roots, Branches, and Buds in this time slot, so do stay tuned for that. And I want to thank you for listening today. There are a lot of other things you could have done on a gorgeous summer day in the Roaring Fork Valley, but you got me with you, so thank you so much. I really do appreciate it. I'm going to leave you with one from the New Blue Orchestra. That's the Ilan Ersahin project. Along with Butch Morris, Sketches of NYC from New Blue Sound 2. And then we'll close off with one or two from Badi Assad from Brazil. Stay tuned. Stay tuned for the public affairs coming up before. And remember that you don't have to believe everything you think. And please remember to go forward in all directions.

Claudia Saad from Brazil in the background, sending that out to Irina. This is KDNK, Carbondale Community Access Radio, Glenwood Springs, Carbondale, the Roaring Fork Valley, and beyond. 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

0: Welcome to The Bioneers, revolution from the heart of nature and the human heart.
1: It's all alive. It's all connected. It's all intelligent. It's all relatives.
2: We first experimented with compost, and by putting this beautiful biologically stable molecule, carbon, nitrogen, and life, on the soil knew exactly what to do with it. So by applying a thin dusting of compost once on our grazed rangeland system, it was like putting medicine on this poor soil, and it quickly became healthy, and on its own, started to promote more plant growth, which sequestered more carbon, which held more water, which promoted more plant growth, and it goes on and on.
3: What did we do with a coalition of people? We passed the Healthy Soils Initiative, which is funding for carbon farming in the state of California. So in 3 years, we took a working model and we scaled up to the state.
0: In this program, we visit with Calla Rose Ostrander of Phoenix Rising Resources and John Wick of California's Marin Carbon Project. They're two unlikely pathfinders who are helping revolutionize the way we think about how our food, fuel, and fibers are produced, and how that production can take carbon out of the atmosphere and put it back where it belongs, in the soil. I'm Neil Harvey. This is Vice to Virtue, from carbon crisis to carbon farming. How does a virtue become a vice? How does a basic building block of life turn into a threat to life? And how do you turn that vice back into a virtue? Any good ecologist will tell you that in nature, waste is just a resource that's out of place. Get back to where you once belonged is the astoundingly simple remedy behind a genuinely groundbreaking climate change mitigation strategy. It's a movement that's sweeping across agricultural lands in the U.S. and around the world. It's called carbon farming, and it's too good not to be true. Given that a third of Earth's ice-free surface is dedicated to farming, even small-scale changes at the local level can produce very big influences at the global scale. Regenerative agriculture can optimize carbon sequestration and revitalize the soil so more water sticks around for longer, building agricultural resilience. Scaling up these revolutionary methods can offset the climate destabilization that threatens to confound agriculture and endanger our food supply. John Wick is a true believer. He's co-founder of the Marin Carbon Project and co-owner with his wife, Peggy Rathman, of the Nicasio Native Grass Ranch.
2: I love concrete. I worked for a couple of decades in this area, building, doing projects. In the early 90s, I went to school to become a project manager. And I had this dream of working on very large projects in particular, the Three Gorges Dam in China. I thought that would be a very spectacular achievement for a career.
0: If you'd told John Wick that instead of concrete, he'd end up working with compost and cows to solve the greatest challenge to human civilization, he probably would have laughed out loud. Then again, as John Lennon said, life is what happens while you're making other plans. John Wick spoke at a Bioneers conference.
2: My wife became very successful. She created a bestseller children's book, Goodnight Gorilla, and then won the Caldecott Award. And then, as a family decision, we chose to put my energy and my enthusiasm into her career. Now, I have a large personal space, and that requires a bigger studio than we had. So we bought a barn. And this barn that we bought was on a ranch 20 minutes west of here in Nicasio. And we went about our work creating children's books with no regard to the ranch surrounding this barn. It's 540 acres of a coastal prairie system. And our approach to managing this landscape was to leave it alone. It was our assumption that nature would heal itself and we could create wilderness by basically just watching. But that didn't happen. And soon, over a few years, the system went into chaos. We had encroachment of weeds from places other than here. The coyote brush took over the landscape. We had sudden oak death. And so being who I am, I looked to technology and equipment and started to try and manage the system as a construction guy. And everything I did made it worse. And so it was spinning out of control. And it was then that we actually sought professional help.
0: John Wick and his author wife, Peggy Rathman, knew they were lost and needed some directions. They found their way to Dr. Jeffrey Kreck, an experienced agricultural and rangeland ecologist. He advocated that they bring grazing animals back onto the landscape in a manner that's based on mimicking nature's own cycles. Dr. Kreck told them what the land needed was the very cows that they'd removed. Why? Because before Europeans brought cattle to North America, vast herds of buffalo and elk co-evolved with grasslands and actually created those grasslands by disturbing and fertilizing the landscape. Managing the cows differently, one more resource out of place, would create the conditions that would recreate the perennial grasses. Together they developed a new plan, because life had another plan, a very old one.
2: Now, Jeff suggested that we learn what this system was. And that was a big education for me. These are leaky, juicy systems. They're not hardscapes like I'm used to. And it required a complete different approach. And so working with living systems required observation and a more benevolent participation. So we introduced intentional disruption in the form of an occasional grazing event, and we did very light touches on the landscape and started to see spectacular results. We started to actually see whole systems of native plants appearing on their own without planting a seed. This became really exciting to us. Dr. Kreek got more and more excited because around 2006, 2007, there was more and more concern about the climate crisis. And it was Jeff's thinking that if, in fact, we were creating conditions for the deeper-rooted native perennial plants to express themselves through photosynthesis, we were probably increasing durable soil carbon that would be significant, and we needed a way to measure that.
0: Little did the accidental land managers know they were embarking on a world-changing demonstration project to meaningfully address the climate crisis. John Wick and Jeff Kreck realized it would be groundbreaking if they could actually pull carbon out of the air and cycle it back into the soil in significant quantities. After all, soil holds far more carbon than all of the world's forests and atmosphere combined. Location, location, location seemed to be the portal to transforming carbon from a vice into a virtue once again. John Wick and Dr. Kreck now found themselves asking different questions. What if we engaged with the carbon cycle as if we actually acknowledged there is one? What if we could use that knowledge to keep more carbon going into soil than is going into the atmosphere? What if agriculture and land management could become the solution instead of the problem?
4: So when we pour liquid carbon like gasoline into our fuel tank and ignite that, we're converting liquid carbon into carbon dioxide and other chemicals, but we're adding oxygen. That's what your carburetor or fuel injection does. So we're transforming carbon from one pool into another. I'm 16% carbon, and all of that carbon came from eating plants or eating the animals that eat plants or eating the animals that eat the animals that eat plants. And then around the soil, around the root zones of plants, the pedosphere, carbon is actually present in different forms depending on what processes got that carbon into the soil, and the form it takes determines how long it will reside in the soil. And so the soil carbon ends up in the soil from the air that we breathe through photosynthesis, through this photochemical process, where plants, and only plants in the terrestrial system, phytoplankton in the oceans, but plants take atmospheric carbon dioxide, combine it with soil moisture to create carbohydrates. All of the carbon and carbohydrates comes from the sky and nowhere else. So the question that we asked in 2007 to Dr. Wendy Silver, a biogeochemist at UC Berkeley, a world-renowned soil carbon sequestration expert, was, is my grazing management increasing durable soil carbon that would be climate beneficial? And she said, I doubt it, and I doubt we could measure it.
0: Dr. Silver agreed to work with Wick and Dr. Kreck to design a robust experiment. they would measure whether rangelands could be managed to increase soil carbon and beyond. Little did they know, it was the genesis of the Marin Carbon Project, which would become a scalable model.
2: So around 2008, we were able to create the Marin Carbon Project and brought together scientists, policymakers, practitioners, advisors, and explored the question of the role of carbon in managed natural systems upon which we rely for food, fuel, fiber, and flora. We now know that through managing for carbon, we can actually increase the system capacity to hold even more carbon. And once you do it, the system starts to do it on its own. We first experimented with compost, and by putting this beautiful biologically stable molecule, carbon, nitrogen, and life, on the soil knew exactly what to do with it. So by applying a thin dusting of compost once on our grazed rangeland system, it was like putting medicine on this poor soil, and it quickly became healthy, and on its own started to promote more plant growth, which sequestered more carbon, which held more water, which promoted more plant growth, and it goes on and on. We've measured for 5 years this ongoing self-feeding carbon sequestration phenomenon, and our computer modeling shows that a single application of compost one time will result in a ton of carbon from the atmosphere ending up in a stable form in the soil for 30 to 100 years. This is incredibly exciting.
0: John Wick, Peggy Rathman, and the scientists were not afraid to fail and kept asking questions, intent on demonstrating the virtues of carbon in agricultural systems. They knew how much they didn't know, and they knew they'd face intense skepticism.
3: I met John in the city and county of San Francisco, actually first over the phone. He called me up and I answered. I was the climate change coordinator. And he said, I've got this project and we're going to graze cows and we're going to reduce carbon and we're going to sell carbon offsets. And I said, that's nice. Call me back when you have a protocol and you've proved additionality and you've got all these things.
0: Calla Rose Ostrander had spent her professional life working with cities to transform urban systems from climate liabilities to climate solutions. After she bluntly told John Wick to come back with proof of concept, well, he did just that. But he returned with an unusual ask.
3: 5 years later, he showed up in our office and he said, we did the science. We showed that the soil actually responds and sequesters carbon with a single application of compost because it makes the whole system healthier. We got a biogeochemist to do it. Here are the 12 papers. Here's a protocol. Here's our policy base. By the way, we're working with the USDA and the Natural Resource Conservation Service, and we're here because we need more compost. And I said, okay.
0: It turned out life had other plans for Calla Rose Ostrander, too, as she recalled at a Bioneers conference.
3: I had a personal experience where I had just finished writing the city and county of San Francisco's climate strategy with a number of people who were part of that project. And I went on a surfing trip and I dove into the ocean and I got a brain injury. I couldn't read or write for about a year. And in that time period, I was about on the same wavelength as the trees. They were about my speed. And I sat on the back porch and I listened to the trees and I listened to the birds. And what I realized in that time was that so much has happening so much faster than we thought. It was my job every day to read the climate science, to recommend what we were going to do for policy. And while I was inside reading the climate science and recommending policy, the outside world had shifted faster than any of us had predicted. This was the beginning of the drought. So the birds waited for the rain. In November, they all went quiet, and the rain never came. In January, the birds were quiet, and then the first magnolias started blooming. And the birds kind of were like, should we come out? Like, do we start chirping? And they did, but their song wasn't happy. It was confused. And in this time period, I experienced such grief because the flowers had been forced to bloom without any water. And the birds were coming out not having had any rest. And at that point, I realized, you know, this game, we've got to play it differently. I can't go sit down for 8 hours a day in the office and look at my computer and say I'm working on climate change. That's not to say that we don't often have to sit on our computers, because we do have to communicate with each other, but that I was witnessing a culture that just got up and got on the BART and got in the car and went and sat and got up and went back and sat and went to bed. And it was like, no, the world is changing now. And in that, we also have so much freedom. So what did I do with my freedom? I quit my job with my pension and my Social Security and all those really great things that you get when you work for the City and County of San Francisco, and I went to work with John in the Marin Carbon Project. Best decision I've ever made.
0: Calla Rose Ostrander's life-changing injury led her to her new job, strategic advisor to individuals and organizations dedicated to stabilizing Earth's climate. She also embarked on a new and different personal path, an activism inspired in part by a slowed-down awareness of nature's flows and cycles.
3: So what the Marin Carbon Project did, which was so phenomenal, is they created pieces that all fit together to form a working model. And instead of saying, we have a theory of change, and the theory of change looks like this, and now you have to account for carbon everywhere in the supply chain, thank you very much, Kyoto Protocol, and no thank you, because that's a point source pollutant, and carbon is not a pollutant. It's the fundamental building block of life on our planet, and it's an element, and it cycles.
0: When we return, how John Wick and Calla Rose Ostrander are taking the Marin Carbon Project to scale by managing for life and supporting what works. I'm Neil Harvey. 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

0: 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You can also sign up for our newsletters. That's bioneers.org. With the intent to look at climate change in a new way, around humans' place within the carbon cycle, Calla Rose Ostrander set about mobilizing her extensive experience and connections working with municipal governments and diverse stakeholders. She and Wick saw an existing pathway for how to move the Marin Carbon Project to scale. The project had begun working with U.S. Department of Agriculture Resource Conservation Districts, a system of non-regulatory assistance for farmers created after the Dust Bowl, when badly managed lands turned to dust in the wind. The USDA's Natural Resource Conservation Service offers planning and technical assistance to farmers and ranchers through hundreds of local conservation districts across the country. The mission is to meet specific soil conservation standards and avoid another dust bowl. The Marin Carbon Project partners seized the opportunity to work with these districts. But, said Wick and Ostrander, in light of today's new burden of a climate crisis, rather than a soil conservation plan, let's create a carbon plan. They knew that by managing for carbon, they would also manage for soil health, water, energy, nutrients, and productivity. They found that many farmers and ranchers were already practicing specific methods that happened to also increase sequestration of carbon into the soil. A federal but highly distributed localized infrastructure was already in place, and it could be keyed to advancing newly imagined local economies built around carbon farming.
1: So they said, we're going to work with those guys, existing infrastructure. We're going to create and fund FiberShed to create regional fiber economies. We're also going to create a model for compost at the dairy next door. So we're going to create our own compost. We're going to do the science. We're going to get the protocols right. And then we're going to take it to scale. When we talk about scale, we often think about little house, big house, right? Little module, big modules, many factories. What the Marin Carbon Project did is it gave us a working model for a fractal. It's something that's repeatable in multiple variations across multiple systems. And it was specifically designed for the United States, so I'm not going to say it's going to work everywhere, but carbon works everywhere, so I'm pretty sure we can figure it out.
0: Calla Rose Ostrander has systematically helped create the social ecology of organizations and individuals that can take the Marin Carbon Project model to scale. But it's a very different vision of what scale looks like. It's more go forth and multiply than get big or get out. The Marin Carbon Project started at home, California, which does happen to also be the world's fourth largest economy. Quite the location to start proving the viability of carbon farming.
1: What did we do with a coalition of people? We passed the Healthy Soils Initiative, which is funding for carbon farming in the state of California. And we were able to get that program passed. We were able to pass the first bill on short-lived climate pollutants in the world that regulates methane and black carbon. Also a really amazing accomplishment, we were able to pass maybe four other laws that regulate and help incentivize the compost market. We were able to create carbon farm planning projects with the help of the Carbon Cycle Institute and CalCan and the California RCDs and 33 districts in the state of California from northern to southern. So in 3 years, we took a working model and we scaled up to the state. It's pretty impressive.
0: As a result, California ranchers and farmers can go to their local resource conservation districts and to the state's Healthy Soils Initiative to apply for financial and technical help with their own carbon farming plans. But for John Wick and Calla Rose Ostrander, the California model holds a deeper design for a much larger social transformation.
2: I have a question for you.
1: What's your question?
2: So during the Kyoto Protocol, when we didn't sign up for it as a nation, what was the response from the U.S. Council of Mayors?
1: Oh, right. So John really loves cities, and so do I. So you all know that when the U.S. didn't ratify Kyoto, the mayors stepped up and said, we're going to do this ourselves.

0: what's bad. We have to find what works and support what works, because where our attention goes, there our energy goes. So cities are one of those things that really work because they are responsive to people's power at the local level.
1: John Wick and Calla Rose Ostrander know that what happens in California doesn't stay in California. That's certainly their intention for the Marin Carbon Project. But their view of what it means to take something to scale has changed radically. It starts by asking nature.
2: And so for me, one of the big personal discoveries was in the beginning of the Marin Carbon Project, we were clearly told that anything we had to do, if the state and federal agencies were going to participate, everything we did had to be replicable, scalable, and broadly applicable. That made sense to me. I get it. Turns out, though, that that's the wrong approach. What I've discovered and what we've actually put to practice is first to scale something to the natural boundaries within which it's occurring and therefore replicate it again within the natural boundaries. And that's how you broadly distribute something. So for me, local governance, the participation of us as citizens with our assemblymen, mayors, board of supervisors, this is the scale with which we can actually change the world. This is our community.
0: And so this argument over, like, what's the right framework or what's the right way to do things, it's not the conversation to be having. People say, oh, so soil is the single thing that's going to save the planet. We say, no, you're missing it. How we exchange energy with each other in the form of carbon and how we use that energy is probably what's going to help save all of us. So in this time when this problem seems so overwhelming, just know that there's this beautiful solution, which is photosynthesis. It's built in everywhere around us, and the plants are giving us all energy that we can exchange with each other. And our job as humans in this role with the plant community is to give back, right? We have to give back to them. And that's why compost, I love it so much, is also one of these things that, you know, it's so simple, but it works so, so, so well.
2: And so what we've discovered is that rather than competing for depleting resources from extractive approaches to things, that by managing for life and managing for the conditions for life to occur, we can actually create conditions that are self-feeding and create abundance. Where else can you do something where the more you do of it, the more resources you gain to do even more? Only with living systems. And so as...
0: And I'd include people in that living system.
2: So as much as I love concrete, I actually love life more. And I, so thank you for your time.
0: Thank you, guys.
1: As visionary innovators such as John Wick and Calla Rose Ostrander are showing, by managing for life, we can actually create conditions that are regenerative and give rise to abundance. Carbon farming is demonstrating that by working with nature's cycles, millions of small acts around the world can have a very big influence on the seemingly overwhelming climate crisis. And yes, it's not staying in California. Initiatives and legislation are in place or underway in many places throughout the U.S. and in Europe. Find out if healthy soil and other carbon farming initiatives are happening in your state. 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The Bioneers Revolution from the Heart of Nature is a production of Bioneers and Collective Heritage Institute. Executive producer Kenny Ossabell. Written by Kenny Ossabell and Teo Grossman. Senior producer and station relations Stephanie Welch. Producer Teo Grossman. Associate producer and program engineer Emily Harris. And I'm host and consulting producer, Neil Harvey. Thank you for listening. I invite you to join the Bioneers in inspiring

preparing a shift to live on Earth in ways that honor the web of life, each other, and future generations. This is program number 223.

0: You are listening to Coalescence on KDNK Community Radio. I'm Adele.
1: And I'm Emily.
0: Hello, Emily. How are you?
1: I'm doing well. How are you, my friend?
0: Good. I'm happy to be spending the afternoon on the radio with you.
1: I mean, I know my day is just a little bit brighter because of it.
0: Yay. Well, thank you for being here, and thank you for everyone who's tuned in today. If you haven't heard this show before, it's called Coalescence. And Emily, what does coalescence mean to you?
1: Coalescence to me means the gathering of people and ideas in whatever way, shape, or form that the situation needs. What does it mean to you, Adele?
0: Yeah, I think coalescence has to do with unifying people, like you were saying, unifying voices, ideas, coming together, gathering. And in the context of this show, we are coalescing the community by
1: I see what you did there
0: by highlighting young voices of the Roaring Fork Valley. And so sometimes we'll have on different guests to talk about their businesses or creative pursuits, and sometimes it's the two of us.
1: And
0: or
1: it does feel like are we missing someone in the room today?
0: I believe we are.
1: Oh, our lovely other host, the wonderful Margarita, is typically on mic with us as well. And unfortunately, she couldn't make it today. But hi, Margarita. We love you. And we know you're here in spirit.
0: Yes. And we will see her next month for Coalescence.
1: And we will see her tomorrow morning.
0: A couple few months ago, we dedicated an entire half hour show to talking about spring. And during that show, we decided that we would have one for every season. This is our kind of
1: ode to summertime.
0: Perfect.
1: Summer thoughts and feelings, ideas, what we're up to, what we could be up to.
0: Yeah.
1: All kinds of summer ideas.
0: I was just talking with someone the other day about how one of the reasons why I love living in the Roaring Fork Valley is that we get to live in a way that's kind of in tune with the seasons, because we do have four distinct seasons. And, you know, for me, that looks like having different outdoor activities during the different seasons. But it also means that during the summer, I like to get up a little bit earlier. Mm-hmm. And sometimes that also means going to bed a little later because we have so much light. And, you know, gardening and all the things that you only get to do during this season. So, yeah, today we are here to talk about summer. And yesterday, what happened yesterday?
1: Yesterday, I believe, was the summer solstice. What were you doing yesterday, Adele, celebrating the longest day of the year?
0: To be completely honest, I forgot that it was the summer solstice.
1: Oh my gosh, me too.
0: I know. I was a little bit distracted, rightfully so, by the fact that it was Father's Day. But I do remember I had dinner with my family last night, and we were eating at a restaurant and sitting outside. And when about 9:30 rolled around, I looked up at the sky, and I just remember thinking about how it was still a little bit light out, and there were some birds flying around, and the sunset seemed to last a little longer.
1: It sure did. I remember I started my run yesterday evening a good chunk later than I normally do in the evenings, and going down the bike path, the sunset lasted for so long, and I had such a nice evening cool run and got to soak in the last of the daylight of the solstice.
0: Yeah. So I think even though we both forgot, I think that the solstice didn't forget to remind us.
1: This is true. The solstice doesn't forget us, guys. We may forget, but it won't forget us.
0: So on that topic, I thought we could kick off today by kind of talking, we did this with spring too, but talking about what summer feels like to you and what changes, like how is it different from the way that you feel in the spring or the way that you feel in the winter?
1: Yeah, there's so much to feel in the summertime. You know, kicking it off, there's a warmth and a joy in the summer. I think it is all of the sunshine, but there is this coziness that contrasts the coziness of winter. There's a very warm, welcoming feeling to me that comes with summer. There's a certain friendliness as well. I think people are out and about and excited to be around other people. So it's a very friendly, outgoing feeling to me. There's, you can always be outside, people are walking around on your bike with your dog, whatever it is you're doing. I feel such a sense of community and warmth in the summer. What about you, Adele?
0: Well, it's interesting, when we were talking about spring, I know we had a lot of themes of like goal setting, and we're kind of coming back into ourselves, and it's this like growth and rebirth period. And I think summer, to me, I was trying to think of how would I describe summer, like the feeling of summer, to someone who had never experienced it before.
1: Ooh, that's interesting.
0: And I think summer is like this arrival. We are here,
1: this,
0: and we are doing it. But I think the physical, this might sound weird, the physical warmth, like that it is hot out, also comes
1: when
0: with this,
1: it
0: like,
1: has been hot,
0: yes, also comes with this like mental emotional warmth. Like it just, it feels good. So I was curious if you have any summer traditions. Either like things that you always like to do now in your adult life, or things you enjoyed doing as a kid?
1: Yeah, I think summer, and back to what you were saying about us being so fortunate to live in an area with such full four seasons, I think there's always some tradition to be found in the changing of the seasons and embracing of the seasons. Some I've had since childhood, some newer and you know, pick up as you go. I think one for me is always going to the farmer's market in the summer. And that's something, as a kid, I just always remember getting to go to the farmer's market. And not only is it a little walk, but getting to see so many people in the community, so many friendly faces, but then also getting to take home some local goodies. And for me, making a peach cobbler with farmer's market peaches is pretty traditional. And I don't like to bake, so the peach crumble peach cobbler is one of the few things that I will make and love to make. And, you know, it's hard to go wrong with Colorado peaches.
0: I know, my mom always buys a flat of peaches every week at the farmer's market.
1: Wow.
0: Oh yeah, she is a big peach fan. And so for me, I know you're talking about peaches in the farmer's market, and that always reminds me of just standing over the kitchen counter at my parents' house, and my face is just dripping with
1: peach.
0: Oh my
1: gosh, always. There's no neat and tidy way to eat a peach, and there shouldn't be. You know, there's something, same thing with the mangoes. Like, you have the classic mangoes.
0: Yep.
1: And it shouldn't be a clean food. It is messy. It should be dripping down your hands. And, you know, I'm always sticky 3 days later.
0: Okay, so summer, farmer's market. What are other traditions for you?
1: One thing I love to do every season is drive up to Paonia and go and visit all of the vineyards and spend a day and camp and really get to enjoy all of our local vineyards. I think for anyone who hasn't gotten a chance to do that, that is always high on my to-do list for summer. And I think my other biggest activity that I love in the summer is all of the live music up and down the valley. Every day of the week, somewhere is playing free live music. And there's something just so intrinsically summer about the amount of live music we have in the valley.
0: Yeah. And just like sitting on a picnic blanket with your friends.
1: A little snack and a little drink.
0: Yeah.
1: Listening to some music. Absolutely.
0: I love that. One thing that I'm trying to do and create the tradition of this summer season is starting my morning in the garden. I live right by a community garden, and I have been watching my fellow gardeners. I can see the garden from one of my windows, and I have watched a few people have this routine of going outside in the morning with like their cup of tea or their cup of coffee and just standing and looking out over their plants. And I thought that that was the sweetest thing. So now I'm trying to start my morning that way too. And, you know, sometimes it's pretty early. Sometimes it's not until it's really hot out. But, you know, this morning it was still in the 40s when I woke up. And so I went outside and hung out with the plants for a little bit. And it's a really, really nice way to start the day.
1: That's lovely.
0: Yeah.
1: Nice.
0: Yeah.
1: Yeah, I've been enjoying drinking my first cup of coffee outside on my porch. I have a couple little plants, but I wouldn't quite call it a garden. But getting to sit outside on the couch and just that summer sun that's not quite hot yet. And then as it gets hot, it's like right when I finish my cup of coffee at that like 8 a.m. hour, it just slowly starts to heat up a little bit. It's so nice.
0: I love that. Well, we also really like to talk about goals on here. So are there any summer goals that you have? Maybe things that other people can relate to?
1: I have a problem when it comes to summer. Yes. Summer is when I start all of my hobbies.
0: Isn't that normally a winter thing?
1: You know, perhaps. But I don't know. There's something about, I think, coming off of the growth season of spring where I kind of get this new energy to start all of my hobbies by summertime. So I am juggling a handful of hobbies that I am now strategically packing into my Google Calendar, some of which include some new activities such as running and swimming laps. Gotta love that new pool. I mean, my goodness. So we have some physical goals and hobbies, and then I have been picking up learning my Spanish again, and so every day just starting the day with a little bit of practice has been really wonderful, as well as picking up my bass guitar and spending some time with the bass as well. And then I also have been working on some creative writing projects as well, a couple of film projects this summer, as well as some of my own projects. And so there's too many. There's all of the hobbies all of the time, but in the most wonderful way, you know? Whether tennis balls or coffee dates, there's just so much to do in the summer and gotta squeeze it all in.
0: Yeah. I love those. I have one really specific goal that I'll share. I feel like this is also... Thank you. I feel like I can definitely relate to that, like wanting to pick up all of these things during the summer. And then I don't really do that in winter. And I feel like maybe there should be a little bit of a switch.
1: But I think, you know, I'll be curious to hear our winter episode and see what we're talking about then and what level of hobbying we're up to. But I just feel like there's so much else to do between the holidays and staying warm that...
0: Well, I think I feel like I have so much more energy in the summer. And so I think that that's a big part of it.
1: I do too. Yeah. I feel like summer or winter is to maintain and summer is to start.
0: I like that.
1: I don't know.
0: So my one summer goal, thank you, is to dip my toes in the river every day. So a couple summers ago when I wasn't living here, I came to visit for 2 or 3 weeks and I just got into this like lovely little routine of making sure that I stood in the river every day just for a few minutes, no matter where I was in the valley. And it was such a nice way to kind of ground myself in summer and to like really feel the season and live with the season. And so that's my goal.
1: That's
0: and
1: a great one.
0: I can walk to the river in, you know, 10 minutes. Okay. So I try, you know, if I'm in Basalt one day, I'll just try to do it when I'm in Basalt. If I'm in Glenwood, I'll find a spot in the river in Glenwood. But yeah, it's really nice.
1: Yeah, I think goals are so important and just something that's so fun to be able to look back at through the passage of time on where they went or what obscurities occurred in the pursuit of such goals. You know, it doesn't have to be a linear track. Speaking of being busy with hobbies, something that we were discussing earlier was this idea around summer of being very, very busy and having so much to do, but also catching the summer blues. Adele, have you ever found yourself in the summer blues in the midst of summer busyness?
0: Yeah, I think I have to remind myself often that, A, it's still June.
1: Yes.
0: There's still time to do things. It is not the end of August. We're okay. We have the whole summer.
1: Mm-hmm.
0: And B, that you don't have to fit everything in.
1: Yeah.
0: Even if you want to do all the things. And I guess I have one more thing, which is that if it looks like everyone else is doing all of the summer things all the time, it's okay. Like, they probably also have all the feelings that you're having.
1: Yeah. And I think there's so much pressure that we can find in all of our seasons, but I think especially in the peak of summer and winter, to be constantly doing activities. And there is this, you know, are you going on a hike before work, or are you doing this before work? And then, oh, on a lunch break, are you going to farmer's market? What about after work? Like, there is so much to do. And I think such a pressure we take on to be doing absolutely everything we are capable of doing. But I find a lot of times when I'm really worried about doing everything, that I'm not actually present in the things that I am doing. And I have some photos to look back at, sure, and I have some goals on my checklist, but sometimes I find less can be more. And sometimes, you know, having a couple fewer things on the docket can make me a lot more present and get to have a deeper enjoyment of the things I am working on.
0: I'm definitely someone who tends to have a list of like 50 things that I want to try to do in the summer. And
1: me too.
0: Yeah. Yeah. I think a lot of people can relate to that. But this is the first summer in a really long time that I have felt like I'm not overscheduled or trying to cram everything in. And I think there's something beautiful about the stillness of spending the morning in my garden, or I just put out a couple like lounger chairs on the patio and just sitting in the shade and reading a book. And those things are part of what makes summer beautiful too, that it's not just about like going to all the events all the time and trying to be outside, being active as much as possible.
1: Yeah. Yeah. I think, you know, it's such a catch-22, and there is huge fortune in the amount of activities there are to do out here. But I think it is a really unique opportunity to kind of reflect between, you know, not only what experiences you want to have in the summer, but also what things that are tradition that you want to do again versus what new experiences you can be seeking as well, and finding that balance. And, you know, I think with some summer events, Mountain Fair, for example, I think is one so many people look forward to and is a staple of the summer. And yet, what new things are there to be found in those things we do every year, and kind of that balance of the new within the familiar, and how to keep that balance too.
0: Talking about balance in a different direction, how are you keeping your work-play balance right now? Because I know I have to be careful what I say on the radio, because I do work here, but I do find myself looking outside at the sunshine sometimes, thinking about how I'm inside. So
1: absolutely.
0: How do you balance that?
1: Yeah, I think, you know, I'm very fortunate in that my job at Thunder River Theater Company, we are in our planning season through the summer months, which means we're not producing our own shows. We are planning for our upcoming season that kicks off in September this year. So there's a little bit more flexibility in my schedule. So I find coming in a little bit later does happen in the summer sometimes, as well as getting off a little bit earlier. I find middle of the day is when I most prefer to be at work, when it is very, very hot. But having the flexibility to enjoy some activities before work and going in a little later, as well as leaving earlier. I also love every once in a while to shift my hours to where I'm working longer days, fewer days out of the week, and then can take some longer day off time as well.
0: Yeah, I think I walk home, and if I leave at 4 or 5, it's still so hot outside.
1: So stinking warm.
0: Yeah. So I understand that.
1: Yeah, but as soon as it's like, ooh, it's not terribly uncomfortably hot, I don't necessarily want to be inside.
0: As we come to the end here, we still have a few more minutes, but I wanted to chat about kind of adjusting your routine to care for yourself during the summer. And what does that look like versus, you know, what you do to take care of yourself in the spring or in the winter?
1: Yeah, I think self-care is something that is so important, and giving it the space to shift as we shift is something that isn't necessarily talked about all the time in the conversation of self-care. And something that always really speaks to me, building off our last point as well, is the idea of play. Mm-hmm. And the idea of, you know, how we spent our summers as kids and it was all about play, if not predominantly about play, playing outside, playing with your friends, and how we kind of can carry that over into our adulthood, into our summers, of that sense of play within the activities that we love to do. You know, for me, it's camping, making sure I get some time outside camping. And that's really a sense of play. And yeah, with your work goals and with hobby goals, really having the time that doesn't have to be logged as productive. For it can just be play. It can be outside. It can be a non-productive, enjoyable activity. What about you, Adele?
0: Yeah, I think mine is the same. Like, just having little bits of stillness to recharge, to be able to, you know, be out and in the community and doing the things and being active, that it's still important to find that bit of stillness.
1: Yeah.
0: Yeah.
1: It's where all the discovery is made. I don't know.
0: I love that we have carved out this time to talk through the seasons, and I think it'll be really interesting to listen back to what we have to say about fall and what we have to say about winter.
1: Absolutely. Once we have all of the seasons under our belt and then can really, you know, reflect back on them, I think the spring one and the fall will be really interesting, and this one in the winter to really highlight that contrast of our seasons and how we're feeling and what we're up to.
0: Yeah. Well, Emily, was there anything else that you wanted to chat about today regarding summer, or anything that you wanted to leave listeners with in our last few minutes?
1: You know, Adele, I do have one more thing for you, and specifically for you. And, you know, this one wasn't on the planned list.
0: Uh-oh.
1: As a gal with excellent taste in food and incredible skills in the kitchen, what is one recipe that you are really excited about that is summer specific? Maybe like a summer potluck dish that gets you super excited.
0: Why, Emily, I'm so glad you asked.
1: Oh, you know, I know you.
0: Okay, I have two things. One, I always make this salad with stuff from the farmer's market that is mixed greens, and then I will grill onions and that beautiful sweet corn and toss that on the mixed greens, and then you get some tomatoes and grill some peaches and like balsamic, a little bit of lemon juice, salt and pepper, grilled peaches. There's nothing like it. And then you take some big balls of burrata and open them up on the salad. Ooh. Salt, pepper again, olive oil, balsamic, and it is delightful. And then that's like a great thing to bring to a potluck.
1: Who isn't grabbing that at a potluck?
0: Or, you know, add some chicken, add some shrimp. It's a full meal. Mm-hmm. Okay. And then the second thing, which in my household is very controversial, is gazpacho.
1: Okay.
0: Mm-hmm. I love a gazpacho.
1: I like a gazpacho too. It's fun to say. It's fun to consume. What's not to like?
0: I don't know. Some people just really don't like the idea of cold soup, but that would be my other thing. It's really easy. It's so nice on a summer day. You just put it in the blender. You know, apparently it's not a crowd pleaser, but,
1: depends on the crowd, I suppose.
0: What about you?
1: You know, again, I'm not, as big a lover of preparing food, but I do my weekly cooking, and it was actually just today. I was looking at what I wanted to make for my lunches, and I had the idea of a cold noodle salad, which is a summer favorite of mine, and I was very excited to go home and get the ingredients, or go to the store to then go home and get the ingredients for that today.
0: I love that. I've been thinking about all the cold things, mm-hmm. like iced tea and making ice cream and yeah. just all the things that will keep us cool.
1: I just got a new cold brew maker, and so I've been on my cold brew groove. Had a pasta salad last week that nice. Took me where I needed to go.
0: Nice. All right, Emily, any last message to leave the listeners with?
1: Go outside and play. Have a wonderful day.
0: Yay. Well, Emily, thank you so much for chatting.
1: Thank you, Adele. What a delight.
0: Of course. And if you like what you heard and would like to catch the Coalescence show next time, we are always on the fourth Monday of the month at 4:30. And we will see you in July. Thank you so much for tuning in today. And we hope you have a beautiful summer day.
1: Woohoo. See you next time.

0: Josh White never served on a chain gang, but he had a whole other set of problems. You're on The Sound Beat.
1: And on a Wednesday I was...
0: Listen to the lyrics of this song from Josh White and his Carolinians in 1941. Arrested on Monday, tried on Tuesday, sentenced on Wednesday, and on Thursday, he's... White was persecuted as a suspected communist during the McCarthy era. Not even his close friendship with Franklin and Eleanor Roosevelt, godparents to his son, could protect him. He was blacklisted at the height of his popularity. His career never recovered, but Josh White's legacy lives on through his influence on other musicians. Legend has it, Elvis Presley developed that famous hip swivel listening to a Josh White tune. For more on Josh White, the Roosevelts, and the King, visit soundbeat.org. 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I'm Brett Barry.
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3: I've known five of my predecessors in this job, but Chairman Greenspan was the first to tell me and show me what this role demands.
4: A look at the legacy of Alan Greenspan, the longtime chairman of the Federal Reserve.
5: For Monday, June 22nd, it's All Things Considered from NPR News.
4: I'm Juana Summers.
5: And I'm Scott Detrow. This hour, how the midterm elections have become a proxy battle in the war over regulating artificial intelligence.
6: The debate has moved beyond whether AI needs governance. Almost everyone in Washington agrees.
4: And some popular obesity drugs aren't always covered by people's health insurance.
5: Our latest installment of Healthcare Helpline focuses on how to navigate these situations.
7: And I said, look, I'm at 223 pounds. I feel like I'm hitting this wall. I don't know what else I can do. I need help.
4: And a look at a controversial new rule at this year's World Cup.
5: First, this news.
8: Live from NPR News in Washington, I'm Ryland Barton. Vice President J.D. Vance says talks with Iranian officials created a good foundation for a final deal to end the Iran war. Iran says there have been major progress to end Israel's attacks on Lebanon and called that the first real test of negotiations. As NPR's Jackie Northam reports, one concession the Trump administration made is to temporarily allow Iran to sell oil on the world market.
9: The Treasury Department lifted oil sanctions on Iran for the next 60 days. This gives Iran a huge economic boost after years of having to sell crude and other petroleum products at cut rates, largely on the black market. The move is part of the interim agreement between the U.S. and Iran that was reached last week. Treasury Secretary Scott Bessent wrote on social media that the oil waivers follow Iran's commitment to open the Strait of Hormuz and to allow international nuclear inspectors back into the country. There have been punitive sanctions on Iranian oil for decades. Exporters there have relied on so-called shadow fleets of old tankers to move crude, primarily to China. Jackie Northam, NPR News.
8: A federal judge has ruled that a revamped federal tool that states have used in their efforts to identify illegally registered non-citizen voters is unlawful and cannot be used. Plaintiffs argued upgrades to the program aggregated Americans' sensitive personal data in a way that could result in voters being wrongly purged from voter rolls. Hot and windy weather is posing challenges for firefighters in the Southwest. NPR's Kirk Sigler reports one wildfire has forced the evacuation of Eureka, Utah.
10: Authorities say the fire was human-caused and is one of a half dozen large blazes now burning in Utah, including a smaller but fast-moving fire near the University of Utah that's been kicking up smoke over the Salt Lake area. Utah, like most western states, is coming off its driest and warmest winter on record, as was noted by Governor Spencer Cox.
11: The moisture content inside these trees, the sagebrush, is lower than it's maybe ever been, and that makes it just easily combustible, and we need people to be very careful.
10: Temperatures in the 90s for the next few days will offer little reprieve for Utah and Arizona, where one of the biggest priorities is the Pocket Fire, burning just a few miles to the north of Sedona. Kirk Sigler, NPR News.
8: Argentina's Lionel Messi made World Cup history today. After two goals against Austria, he now owns the all-time World Cup record with 18 goals. NPR's William Jones reports.
12: Messi is widely regarded as the best player of his generation. During his two-decade career, he's been recognized as the world's best player on eight occasions. He captained Argentina to World Cup glory in Qatar 4 years ago. At 38 years old, this could be Messi's last World Cup. And with Argentina winning today, he'll once again be playing in the knockout stage of a World Cup. William Jones, NPR News.
8: It's NPR. Mexican President Claudia Sheinbaum says her country is trying to restart oil shipments to Cuba soon, a move that could provide much-needed relief as the island's crises deepen and given a lack of petroleum. Mexico became a key fuel supplier to Cuba after the U.S. attacked Venezuela in January and halted critical oil shipments, but the shipments were suspended after President Trump threatened tariffs on any country that provides or sells oil to Cuba. Significant numbers of Americans say they're receptive to religious expression in public schools. NPR's Jason DeRose reports on the findings of a new survey from the Pew Research Center.
13: Nearly 8 in 10 U.S. adults say they favor allowing students to voluntarily pray in student-led groups. Strongest support comes from white evangelicals and black Protestants. The Pew poll found that fewer than half, 46%, say public school teachers should be allowed to lead their classes in prayer, and only a very small percentage say those prayers should be required. Pew Research also found that 50% of those polled favor displaying the Ten Commandments in classrooms. Divisions exist along party lines, with more than 7 in 10 Republicans favoring these displays, while about 7 in 10 Democrats oppose them. Jason DeRose, NPR News.
8: The Senate has passed a bipartisan housing bill that aims to bring down home prices and increase the supply. The vote represents one of the most sweeping efforts in recent decades to reduce federal regulations for housing and increase local control. The legislation bans corporate investors from buying single-family homes. U.S. stocks closed mixed today. 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
5: 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I'm Scott Detrow.
16: And I'm Juana Summers. Longtime Federal Reserve Chairman Alan Greenspan has died. His wife, the NBC News correspondent Andrea Mitchell, said in a statement this morning that Greenspan died of complications from Parkinson's disease. He was 100 years old. Greenspan led the central bank for almost 20 years, and he was widely praised for steering the U.S. economy to sustained prosperity, but his approach later drew criticism after the 2008 financial crisis. NPR's Scott Horsley joins us now. Hi there.
17: Hi, good to be with you.
16: Good to talk with you. So Scott, Greenspan led the Federal Reserve under four different presidents, Ronald Reagan, Bill Clinton, both George Bushes. How did the economy fare while he was in charge?
17: You know, the highs greatly outnumbered the lows, and that's partly a credit to Greenspan. He'd only been on the job for a couple of months when the stock market crashed in 1987, tumbling more than 20% on what became known as Black Monday. And Greenspan moved quickly to make sure banks had plenty of money to keep lending so the gears of the economy did not seize up. And as a result, that crash of 87 is barely a blip now in financial history. Donald Cohen, who worked with Greenspan at the Fed, says future chairs used similar tactics when they were faced with shocks like 9/11 or the coronavirus pandemic.
18: In a sense, what he did set a pattern for Fed reactions to these crises.
17: Greenspan was a larger-than-life figure whose celebrity was not confined to the business pages of the newspaper. Like his predecessor, Paul Volcker, he raised interest rates at times to keep prices under control. But Greenspan's perhaps best remembered for a decision not to raise interest rates, even though a lot of people thought he'd have to.
16: What was going on that people thought would require a rate hike?
17: In the mid to late 1990s, we had what seemed at the time like very low unemployment rates. And when that happened, central bankers often raise interest rates to keep the economy from overheating and causing inflation. But, you know, Greenspan was skeptical of that kind of formulaic policymaking. He was a very talented jazz musician. He studied clarinet at Juilliard, and he was not afraid to improvise. Cohen says Greenspan's read of the economic data was that productivity was rising, so the economy was not in danger of overheating, and inflation would stay in check.
18: He had to resist what the conventional wisdom wanted him to do, which was to raise rates to prevent a pickup in inflation. But it wasn't just an idea he had. It was all backed by data and reasoning.
17: And you hear echoes of that argument today from people who want lower interest rates. Kevin Warsh, who just took over as Fed chairman, says he hopes to follow where Greenspan led.
19: Chairman Greenspan was the first to tell me and show me what this role demands.
17: At his own swearing-in last month, Warsh praised Greenspan for his energy and his sense of purpose.
16: Now, Greenspan was widely quoted, but Scott, I have to ask, did people really understand what he was saying?
17: You know, Greenspan was fluent in the obscure language known as Fed speak, and he sometimes deliberately obfuscated to avoid saying anything that might move financial markets.
20: Looking at the overall gross domestic price index from a macro point of view confirms the essential order of magnitude of the bias implied.
17: Did you get that, Juana? One memorable exception was when Greenspan's words did rattle markets. It came in 1996 at a time when the stock market was booming, and he fueled fears that it might be a bubble.
20: How do we know when irrational exuberance has unduly escalated asset values?
17: NBC's Andrea Mitchell alluded to that notorious comment in her statement today, saying Greenspan was irrationally exuberant for baseball, Washington's pro football team, tennis, golf, and music.
16: Greenspan retired as Fed chairman back in 2006. 2 years later, of course, we had the financial crisis. How did that affect his legacy?
17: It definitely tarnished it. You know, Greenspan was a libertarian. He was a follower of the philosopher and novelist Ayn Rand. And he believed that bankers didn't need a lot of regulation because he thought their own self-interest would prevent them from taking undue risks. Now, that turned out to be a very costly misjudgment. Greenspan's hands-off approach to regulation set the stage for the financial crisis, in which close to 10 million people lost their homes, millions more lost jobs and savings. Here's Donald Cohen again.
18: Could he have raised the alarm more? Could he have tried to get the rest of the government to pay more attention? Yeah, I think he could have.
17: Cohen says he'll remember Greenspan as someone who was really good at setting interest rates, maybe not so good at regulation. And Greenspan himself acknowledged those missteps when he later testified before a congressional committee that investigated the financial crisis.
16: NPR Scott Horsley, thank you.
17: You're welcome.
5: AI companies are spending a lot of money right now on a lot of different things, and that includes politics. Groups tied to the artificial intelligence industry are spending tens of millions of dollars to influence elections around the country, from Senate races to local offices. So in a sense, this year's midterms have become a proxy battle over how AI should be regulated. Congress is coming around to the idea that there should be some rules for the technology, even if all efforts to advance legislation so far have stalled. NPR's Shannon Bond and Eric McDaniel are here with more. Hey to both of you.
1: Hello.
21: Hey, Scott.
5: Shannon, I'm going to start with you. Just how much money are we talking about here?
21: Well, AI-focused super PACs have already spent over $43 million on congressional races this year. That's according to Open Secrets, a nonprofit that tracks campaign spending. And then there's spending in local races in places like California and Texas, where there is a lot of interest in state laws about AI. So lots of money.
5: Tell me more about who in particular is getting involved and what their agenda is.
21: Well, when it comes to these congressional races, there are two networks of super PACs that account for most of the spending. One is Leading the Future. It's funded by OpenAI investors and OpenAI's president, Greg Brockman. And then there's Public First, which is funded in part by OpenAI's big rival, Anthropic, and it's positioned in direct opposition. And Scott, this divide here, it really maps onto the rivalries between these two companies. There are real differences in how they think AI should be built, commercialized, and governed. Mm-hmm. And so we see Leading the Future highlighting risks of regulation to innovation, to the U.S. winning the AI race with China. It's arguing for a national approach versus what it would call a patchwork of state rules. And then Public First is more aligned with Anthropic's more general position, supporting more regulation, including at the state level. It's often taking the opposite side in some of these congressional races.
5: Eric, are there some specific races where this dynamic is playing out?
1: Well, one great example is in New York, the heart of Manhattan, New York's 12. A lot of famous names in this race. Tomorrow is the Democratic primary there. It's a very wealthy, very blue seat. So the winner is all but certain to be the next representative from the district. And the race has drawn more than $25 million in AI-backed spending, both for and against a candidate named Alex Borges, including from the group Shannon talked about. He's a New York State Assemblyman, former Palantir employee, and he co-sponsored the state's big AI regulation law. He's currently in a dead heat with a man named Michael Lasher, and this is an early test for how these groups do in shaping not just industry rules, but also who will go on to make them.
21: And I think that's a really important point. This is not just about whether Alex Borges wins this particular House seat. I spoke with Michael Beckel at Issue One, which is a bipartisan nonprofit that seeks to reduce the influence of money in politics. Here's what he said.
22: A lot of this spending is also telegraphing a message to other candidates across the country to fall in line with a particular vision, or you might be next.
5: This all makes me wonder what exactly Congress is doing right now when it comes to AI legislation.
1: Well, I talked to a number of folks for this story, and they all had basically the same assessment, which is rare. Here is one, Nicole Alvarez. She's a senior tech policy analyst at the Center for American Progress. It's a progressive advocacy organization, and here's what she told me.
6: The debate has moved beyond whether AI needs governance. Almost everyone in Washington agrees, you know, AI is transformative and requires some kind of policy response. So I think the real fight is what that governance looks like, and it's whether we build durable federal protections or whether we prioritize preventing states from acting.
1: So what they're debating is whether the federal government should do something and whether states should be involved. That mirrors the split between the AI groups that Shannon was talking about earlier. And the policy watchers I interviewed said it's pretty clear big legislation isn't happening this year, though there is some movement today on some kids' safety provisions around AI, but any larger framework would almost certainly come after November's midterm elections. That's when we'll see what impact, if any, the AI election spending will have on Congress. And then we'll watch tens of millions of lobbying spending, too.
5: So given all of that, given the focus on this issue, given the momentum for some sort of legislation, given the money being spent, what are you both watching over the next 6 months on this front?
21: Yeah, I mean, I think we're really seeing here Silicon Valley testing out much more muscularly than we've seen previously just what its money can do in politics. So I'm curious what lessons they take from these primaries into the general elections in the fall and then on into 2028. And then also, Scott, you know, in this story, for this reporting, the story, we focused on spending in congressional races. But we're seeing AI and data centers are emerging as an issue in many, many local races. So mm-hmm. I'm also going to be watching for how those play out and how much industry money some of those really contentious places, how much money that attracts.
1: And for me, there's, of course, a split between Democrats and Republicans. Democrats largely want the federal government to be more involved in regulating AI. They're also generally interested in allowing states to go further if they want to. Republicans are more interested in state preemption, although there are some state rights Republicans who aren't interested in seeing The federal government constrain what states can do either. But the more interesting split to me, Scott, is the fight between more business-minded folks in both parties and lawmakers with a kind of populist, big tech, skeptical vibe. So there's going to be a clash between people from both parties who want to support something that's supposed to be this big economic engine and folks who want to make sure that that engine pulls along more than just a select few tech moguls to a better place.
5: That is NPR's Eric McDaniel and Shannon Bond. Thanks to both of you.
1: Thank you.
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2: Did the United States lose this war?
3: Yes. Yes. The United States has come out weaker. Iran has come out stronger.
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0: 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It's summer and the bears are awake. So far, Colorado Parks and Wildlife have received over 1,000 bear activity reports. To keep bears from becoming comfortable around humans, here are 6 outdoor bear wise tips. 1. Have a buddy. Keep watch over children and make noise. 2. Leave no trash or food scraps. 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Don't burn scraps or trash. 3. Keep pets on leashes or at home. 4. Camp away from dense cover. Cook away from tents. And store trash, food, and scented items in bear-safe containers away from tents. 5. If you see a black bear, don't approach. Stay still. If the black bear sees you, get big and yell, "Hey, bear!" Do not run. 6. Carry bear spray. Know that bear spray is not bug spray, and do not spray yourself or any belongings that you may have.
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2: 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I'm Scott Detrow.
3: And I'm Juana Summers. Disability rights advocates and legal experts are raising the alarm this week. That is after the Justice Department released a memo that could make it easier for states to institutionalize disabled Americans in spite of decades of civil rights protections. NPR's Corey Turner is here to tell us more. Hi there.
4: Hey, Juana.
3: So, Corey, before we get into this new memo, can you just start by explaining these civil rights protections that are at issue here?
4: Yeah, so federal disability law has for decades been interpreted to include something known as an integration mandate. And what that really means is that when Americans with disabilities need extra help, states are generally required to provide that support at a person's home or in their community. And a 1999 Supreme Court decision in a case known as Olmstead essentially upheld this integration mandate. The alternative to this kind of community-based care is really live-in 24-hour institutional care, which advocates argue can be a kind of segregation. Jennifer Mathis of the Bazelon Center for Mental Health Law told me institutionalization used to be common, but is now treated as a last resort because it can genuinely infringe on people's personal liberty.
5: Who you can see, when you can go out, who you talk to. For so many people who are institutionalized, their life is literally a hallway. I have been on those hallways with people. It is deadening.
3: I mean, Corey, that's just heartbreaking. I wonder if you can walk us through what the new Justice Department memo says.
4: The memo argues, Juana, that yes, federal law prohibits disability discrimination, but that it does not require states to provide services at home or even in the community, and that institutionalization does not have to be the sort of choice of last resort. The memo says the Supreme Court's Olmstead decision, quote, held only that a state cannot institutionalize patients without justification. But what's justified, they argue, is open to interpretation. And the memo says states should be allowed to decide for themselves. Though, I need to be clear here, this does not change the federal law itself. Obviously, only Congress can do that.
3: Right. Well, Corey, why would the Trump administration want to do this?

0: start to rebuild that capacity.
1: And what about those in the disability community? What has the response been there?
0: Oh, it has been swift and loud condemnation, Juana. There is a real fear here about a return to the old days of mass institutionalization before Congress intervened with a handful of powerful federal disability laws. In a statement, the American Association of People with Disabilities said this memo, quote, threatens to drag our nation back to a dark and shameful era of ignorance and cruelty. Another big reason, I should say, the disability community is nervous about this memo is that these home and community-based services are generally paid for by Medicaid. And remember, Republicans made really deep cuts to Medicaid funding just last year. So advocates worry that states will now see this memo as essentially giving them permission to stop providing these community services altogether if they're not actually required.
1: NPR's Corey Turner, thank you.
0: You're welcome.
2: A Democrat running for Congress in Ruby Red, Utah would typically face an uphill battle, but not this election cycle. For the first time in modern history, Utah's congressional map includes a safe Democratic seat. NPR's Sage Miller has the story.
3: Knocking on doors in a middle-class neighborhood right outside Utah's capital of Salt Lake City, Nate Bluen made his pitch to voters.
4: I'm a progressive Democrat endorsed by Bernie Sanders, and very much focused on addressing people's material concerns, you know, thinking about Medicare for all and getting big money out of politics.
3: Right? A Democratic state senator and now candidate for Congress, Bluen gained a reputation for being a firebrand during his time as a state lawmaker. He was a vocal critic of conservative legislation passed by the Republican supermajority.
5: I think people want someone who's going to be able to get folks fired up. And I mean, that's what I've tried to do in the legislature, is try to actually present some opposition.
3: Being outspoken backfired on him, though. More than a decade ago, Bluen made lewd and disparaging social media comments about sexual assault victims and members of The Church of Jesus Christ of Latter-day Saints, the prominent religion in Utah. He has since apologized. But Bluen thinks the reporting on his past shows he's on the right track.
5: Someone was scared about the momentum that we were gaining.
3: Bluen is just one of four Democrats vying for this open seat. The newly redrawn district is a result of a mid-decade redistricting process that created a safe Democratic seat. And it's one of the most competitive Democratic primary races Utah has ever seen. The top three candidates range from moderate to progressive to aligning with Democratic socialists. Former Congressman Ben McAdams has the most name recognition. In 2018, he beat a Republican incumbent when he flipped a purple district. He calls himself a pragmatic Democrat.
6: So I'm a candidate who can bring people from across the spectrum and rally them together and win tough elections. I've won tough elections before.
3: During McAdams' one term, he was labeled the most conservative Democrat in the caucus. And some wonder if he's too moderate for the district. McAdams doesn't think so.
6: Democrats aren't going to win this district by appealing only to Democrats. We're going to have to build a bigger coalition.
3: But neither McAdams or Bluen won a majority of Democratic delegates at the party's nominating convention. That victory went to Liban Mohammed.
7: Utah Democrats are willing to take a risk on hope over the certainty of the status quo. Period.
3: Mohammed is 27, the son of Somali immigrants, and gained an enormous amount of momentum after his convention win. He considers himself a progressive, but he has been called a Democratic socialist over his political priorities.
7: I'm focused on the things that are going to help people have a roof over their head after working long hours, to be able to afford their health care, to be able to not have to choose between their paycheck or the well-being of their child.
3: With Bluen and Mohammed on the ballot, there's a good chance the progressive vote will split, handing the victory, and almost certainly the seat, to McAdams. Damon Kahn is a political science professor at Utah State University. He says it's worth noting if the progressives win 50% or more of the combined vote.
8: It would be wise for future candidates to read this as a matter of a majority of the district looking for a more progressive option.
3: Kahn believes this race lays out the choice facing Democrats across the country. Do voters want a party that will stand its ground on policy, even if that policy won't go anywhere quickly? Or a party that aims for collaboration, even if that means compromise? Sage Miller, NPR News, Salt Lake City.

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1: Utah is a rare red state that has not fully embraced President Trump. Congressional candidates there are campaigning without mentioning the president at all.
2: They are loyal to the party, not the president.
1: As the Republican Party looks to a post-Trump future, could Utah provide a roadmap? That story on primary elections in Utah tomorrow on Morning Edition from NPR News.

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0: Live from NPR News in Culver City, California, I'm Duane Brown. Vice President J.D. Vance is on his way home after wrapping up the first round of talks with Iranian officials in Switzerland today. Vance says he felt great about the progress made with Iranian officials, but technical talks on Iran's nuclear program and U.S. sanctions will continue with mediators from both sides. Here's Vance speaking to reporters on the tarmac just before heading back to Washington.
1: Whether good faith or bad faith, you can't trust anybody's words. You have to trust what they actually do. Letting in the inspectors is a big deal, but again, we're going to see what they actually let the inspectors do once they're in the country. That's going to continually be a part of our negotiation. So my point is not that I trust or distrust anybody. My point is that I trust actions. And what the president has asked us to do is verify what they're doing, focus less on what they're saying.
0: Iran noted major progress to end the fighting with Israel in Lebanon, calling this the first real test of peace negotiations. Pope Leo has made an urgent appeal to governments to focus on combating global hunger. He warned that aid operations to help the poorest among us are also essential for protecting the idea of the international community. Here's NPR's Ruth Sherlock.
2: The international system, Leo said, is becoming disorderly and conflict-ridden. He told the staff of the UN's World Food Programme in Rome that while aid and development projects become ensnared by politics and bureaucracy, weapons do not.
3: In effect, conflicts are fed more readily than people are nourished.
2: Pope Leo spoke of WFP's mission as essential to preventing humanitarian crises from deteriorating into irreversible collapse. In an era where agencies like WFP have seen budgets drastically slashed, he pressed governments to cut red tape and tear down the barriers that prevent aid from reaching those in need.
0: This is NPR. Ethiopia's Nobel Prize-winning leader has won a third term in office in a landslide victory, but opposition parties have criticized the results amid fears of renewed conflict in the region. NPR's Joel Bright reports.
4: Prime Minister Abiy Ahmed's ruling Prosperity Party, or PP, won almost 90% of the seats in parliament, according to the Electoral Commission. The result secures a third term in office for Ahmed, who came to power in 2018 and won the Nobel Peace Prize shortly after for his peace-building efforts in the troubled Tigray region. But in the years since, Ahmed has been accused of growing authoritarianism, and relations between his government and Tigray have worsened, raising the prospect of a return to civil war, which ended in 2022. The U.S. has warned against a return to fighting, and last week, the State Department sanctioned individuals it said were undermining peace in the region. Joel Bright, NPR News, Lagos.
0: The former longtime chair of the Federal Reserve, Alan Greenspan, died today at his home in Washington from complications of Parkinson's disease at the age of 100. He presided over the Fed during a time of sustained economic growth and prosperity. His colleagues said Greenspan brought rigorous discipline to monetary policymaking. 2 years after he left the Fed, the great financial crisis of 2008 happened. 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
5: It's 5:34. This is KDNK's local and regional news. I'm Catalina Villarreal. The Iron Fire in central Utah has burned over 24,000 acres and is sending smoke into our area and western Colorado. Since igniting Friday evening, it has spread across three counties. The fire is reported to be human-caused. The town of Eureka and nearby ranches south of Salt Lake City have mass evacuations. Due to the dry and windy conditions, the fire is difficult to contain, but fire officials say they have a toehold on the Eureka border. Garfield County voters who vote on the Republican ticket for the primaries will be determining which of the candidates will become Garfield County Sheriff, since there is no Democratic candidate. KDNK's Mike Lemmer had the opportunity to speak with Sheriff candidates Brent Baker and Dan Loya recently. Here's Brent Baker.
6: So I was born and raised in Parachute, Colorado. My mom and dad served on the local fire department there for as long as I can remember. My dad was the assistant fire chief when he could get out of being fire chief, and my mom ran on the ambulance there as an EMT. And so when I grew up, they would run on fire calls and ambulance calls, and they'd go drop me off at the local dispatch center and parachute at the police department. And so essentially I was raised in the police department while they were out running calls. So it's been I have a family with service background, and I've lived my whole life has been in service. At 15 years old, I joined the fire department as an explorer and spent the next 11 years there, working my way through an explorer and then on the fire department as a volunteer firefighter, EMT. And then I came back, went out east for a couple years, worked on an ambulance out there, came back to get my post certificate here locally, to become a police officer, got hired with the Parachute Police Department for 6 months, and then got hired by the county, and been there since for the last 24 years, and it's been great. Worked my way up through the ranks to the rank of patrol lieutenant, and again, the sheriff's office is a great place to work. I really enjoy working there. I have always focused my career as to going to take over one of the local police departments as a police chief, and so I went back, got my degree in business, took a lot of executive development classes, and thought I was going to go be a chief somewhere, and then Lou decided he was going to retire, and I said, well, now's my opportunity to run for sheriff and take over the agency that I love and move it forward, make some positive changes, and do some great things for Garfield County.
7: Speaking of changes, what changes do you think would need to be made? How would the sheriff's office be different under you compared to Valerio?
6: Sure, so we've already made some of those changes. Sheriff Valerio's been gracious enough to let me make a few of those, and one of those is kind of investing back into our core services of patrol and detentions. We've moved an admin spot over to patrol to get more deputies out on the road, out providing service to the citizens of Garfield County. One of the big changes I'm looking at is some of the shift changes. We've worked 12-hour shifts for 24 years, as long as I've been here, and we need to look at doing something different. Our deputies work 6 to 6, and we're busiest from 4 to 6 in the afternoon. So those deputies are trying to go home, trying to finish stuff up, and they are just getting hammered with calls. And so we need to look at something like a 10.5-hour shift to where we're overlapping some of that. And there's a new crew of deputies who have the time and energy to go out and service all those calls where we're really busy. And so that's one of the first changes we're looking at implementing. Along with those shift changes comes some benefits of there's some overlap there, so we can let the deputies take a little bit of time to go work out on duty. And I think it's really important that we get our deputies physically fit, mentally fit as well, and so we're going to invest some time and energy into that as well. Some of the biggest hurdles we're looking at the Garfield County Sheriff's Office is budget. Obviously the county budget has taken a hit here recently. Last year we took over $1 million budget cut, and we had to do more with less at the Garfield County Sheriff's Office. We removed some overtime or removed some training days, and we need to get those back because it's really important for our deputies to be well trained. And so those are some of the immediate concerns I'm looking at. You know, a lot of the stuff that comes from the state legislator, we're looking at July 1st, a lot of state-mandated jail rules come down, and we've already implemented those and have a plan for those. But it's more time-intensive for our detention deputies, and it's more work we're going to have to put in. And so when you do that, you need to figure out how those deputies are going to do more work with less. And so we need to look at how we're going to increase our staffing in the detentions division to make sure we can take care of all that long term. You know, I've talked to everybody about our jail's 30 years old. It's a three-story jail, which was never a good idea. Most jails and prisons you see are a single story, and they just kind of spread out as they get bigger because putting inmates and moving people up and down in elevators that sometimes work, sometimes don't, is not a good plan. And so Garfield County needs to start looking at a new jail here in the next 5, 6, 7 years, and we need to start saving and planning for that now.
7: When you're out talking to the public, what are some of the biggest concerns you hear from them concerning the sheriff's office?
6: They want to see more deputies out on the county roads, and I couldn't agree with them more. We need to get our deputies out on the county roads where they belong, protecting out there where the county residents are. That's probably one of the biggest things I hear. Probably the second thing I hear is about our constitutional rights and them getting trampled by the state legislation and how we're going to stand up for them. And probably the next one's drugs, and then after that's probably traffic. I've established plans for all of those and how we're going to try to do better on all those. One of those is traffic. It's no surprise to anybody that lives in Carbondale, Glenwood, or even Down Valley that Highway 82 and I-70 is packed and a mess. And while we can provide some solutions at the sheriff's office, and I plan on providing some traffic safety deputies that are going to go out and specifically focus on traffic safety on the county roads and on our highways and interstates. You know, we're one part of the solution. The other part is more roads or more transit or more public transit, which is not within the sheriff's office purview, but we can do our part and make sure we get deputies out there providing traffic safety.
5: That was KDNK's Mike Lemmer speaking with Garfield County Sheriff candidate Brent Baker. We'll hear from Dan Loya tomorrow. The primary election takes place June 30th, and mail-in ballots have already been sent out. 25 years ago this month, June 16th, 16-year-old Fred Martinez Jr. was murdered near Cortez. Martinez was Navajo and Two-Spirit, and their death drew national attention as advocates and journalists examined whether anti-LGBTQ biases played a role in the case. Gail Binkley, former managing editor of the Cortez Journal, says that the case still shows why local reporting matters and how hard it can be. For Rocky Mountain Community Radio, SKSJD's Lacey McKay spoke with Binkley, who now reports for the station, about the legacy of Martinez Jr.'s murder 25 years later.
8: Our lead reporter on this, Aspen Emmett, went over to the school and started asking people about him. Mm-hmm. And that was when it came out very quickly that he was what we will call two spirits for the moment. He had been hassled over this. Mm-hmm. Although she did not make it the main point of her story, it was quickly picked up then by the Associated Press, and it became a big story.
9: Binkley says the reporting raised an immediate question for the local paper. How much should Martinez's identity be part of the coverage? Some readers argued it should not have been mentioned at all.
8: There were people that said that this was a tragedy, but we really shouldn't have mentioned it because everyone has flaws, and so this people's flaws didn't need to be made public. And ultimately, we wound up writing an editorial that said, you know, we don't think this is a flaw.
9: Binkley says Cortez in 2001 was a different place for public conversations about gender and sexuality. Same-sex marriage was still years away from being legal nationwide. The word transgender was not used as commonly in local reporting. And Binkley says reporters were also learning from LGBTQ advocates who came to Cortez after Martinez's death drew wider attention.
8: There are things, I mean, I wouldn't necessarily say they were wrong, but they would be different now. Mm-hmm. That we struggled with, did we call Fred gay? Did we call him transgender? Did we call him two-spirited? There was no discussion at the time, because people weren't doing it, of using a gender-neutral term like they. Mm-hmm. You know, it was just he. Those are all things that we would, I think, be more careful about.
9: KSJD had planned to mark the anniversary with a screening of the documentary Two Spirits at the Sunflower Theater. The station canceled the event after learning Martinez's mother did not want the film shown. Binkley says the decision to pull the screening was about respecting that boundary, but she says it still felt important to reflect on how the case was covered locally.
8: Well, I think people just see that there's still a real difficulty for many people to accept the LGBTQ community, and a lot of misguided antipathy toward them. And they felt like this, I think, would be a time to come together and kind of commemorate his life and talk about some of these issues.
9: For Binkley, the anniversary is also a reminder of why local reporting matters.
8: Honestly, I have to mention, like, I don't know that this would have even come out if about him being Two-Spirit if it had not been for the local reporting.
9: Martinez's death continues to be remembered far beyond Cortez, but Binkley says the first questions about identity, bias, and community reaction were raised here by local reporters trying to understand what had happened in their own town. For KSJD News, I'm Lacey McKay.
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10: Born in Spring Gulch in 1906, Mary Ferguson lived her entire life in Carbondale, passing away in 1999. For more than 10 years, beginning in 1984, Mary hosted a program on KDNK every Sunday night called This I Remember, where she invited old-timers to reminisce with her. Many of those old programs are now available to the public thanks to the Ferguson family and the efforts of the Carbondale Historical Society. Imagine riding horseback alone as a fifth grader from the Catherine Store area to Dinkle Lake to spend two glorious weeks in the summertime with your grandpa at cow camp. That was the life that Doug Ferris led as a child growing up in Carbondale.
11: Well, Grandpa was, my granddad was quite an institution around here,
12: I think. He was a doctor also.
11: Well, he had taken training as a doctor. Now, he didn't finish medical school, but he did, this was in St. Louis. He went to medical school, and you know, I can't even remember how long it must have been, from 1 to 2 years, probably. I don't remember, but he did practice medicine in the Oklahoma Territory when it was still Oklahoma Territory. And then when he came to Colorado, my dad was 4 years old when they moved to Colorado from Missouri, so it would have been 1916. And they lived on the eastern slope for about 2 years before they migrated to the western slope. But Grandpa never did practice medicine here in Colorado on people that I know of. But he was probably as good a veterinarian as any veterinarians in the valley were, and just because I'm sure from his medical training.
12: Yes, he was a good vet, and people called on him, and he was quite a cowboy. He had quite a lot of cowboy stories.
11: Oh, well, he always had a story. Used to love, Granddad ran the Soper's Cattle Association, yes. Range. In fact, your grandson is doing that right now, Tommy Ferguson. But it's the cow camp is at Dinkle Lake, and one of the highlights for me in the summertime would be to go to stay with Grandpa, and usually about 2 weeks is all the folks could spare me from the ranch, because I had, even though I was still, I guess, in about the fifth, sixth grade, and I had things that I could do on the ranch, it was still... The highlight of the summer was to go up with Grandpa, and I'd get my horse, and we lived on a ranch out in the valley, in the Roaring Fork Valley, not far from where the animal Roaring Fork Vet Clinic is right now, and I'd get my horse, and I'd ride from there up to Dinkle Lake to stay with Grandpa for about 2 weeks, and that was a wonderful time, you know.
12: Your dad was quite a cowboy also.
11: Well, Dad, of course, he came by it honest. He'd learned to ride and take care of cattle well when he was extremely young. And yeah, that was you know, it was a fun time for me. I never was real wild about horses or cattle. I preferred machinery more, running tractor or something like that. But we always had horses, and it was fun too. You know, when I'd go up and stay with Grandpa, of course we'd go out and chase after the cattle every day, and we'd probably be gone about a 7 or 8 hour day, usually riding, you know. And of course, that would kill me to try to do that. But back then, that was fun to do things like that.
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0: 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Here with the local weather. In Carbondale, it is 89 degrees. Glenwood Springs is 94, Rifle 93, Aspen 82, and Leadville 70 with a red flag warning until 8 p.m. Over the next few days, Carbondale, Glenwood Springs, Rifle, and Aspen have light smoke in the air with temperatures staying hot in the upper 80s and 90s with west winds around 15 miles an hour and gusts up to 35 miles an hour. Leadville is mostly clear and sunny, staying in the mid-70s with northwest breezes. And tomorrow, Leadville has a red flag warning from 12 to 9 p.m. Throughout Carbondale, Glenwood Springs, and Aspen, the red flag warning is 10 to 12 p.m. And this is KDNK, Carbondale Community Access Radio.
1: At the TV screen, and then suddenly the ref calls for a stop. It's time to hydrate. FIFA's new mandatory 3-minute hydration breaks happen around the 22nd minute mark and the 67th minute of the game. And FIFA says it's to counter the summer heat. Dr. Gregory Warriors, the head orthopedist for Northeastern University, says cramping due to dehydration is very common in these games, but there are other bigger concerns.
2: What you really want is to make sure no players are having heat stroke and heat exhaustion and different things that can be really deadly.
1: Warriors says players already take advantage of someone's injury or a foul to run to the sidelines and grab a gulp. So why not make it official and standardize it across all games, regardless of temperature? And after a recent noon match in Seattle, USA coach Mauricio Pochettino agreed.
3: It was tough to play for the player. I think it's necessary today. It's an open stadium, 12 o'clock in summer. Was good to have the water break to help.
1: But in Toronto, during the recent Ghana-Panama match, it was in the 60s and raining. And that led to many fans calling foul, especially because those breaks have become really lucrative spots for TV broadcasters. Riyath Al-Samari, chief sports writer for the Daily Mail, calls it, quote, a disgrace.
4: Certainly the cynic in me would look at that and say that this is purely a commercial device from an organization which has monetized almost every other aspect of football and at the cost of the actual game itself.
1: Unless you're paying for Telemundo's stream, which runs commentary during hydration breaks, you're watching ads. And according to the Wall Street Journal, a platform like Fox could make over $250 million in ad revenue from all the World Cup hydration breaks. It's not just that fans suspect this is a shameless money grab. In Queens, New York, in a neighborhood known as Little Columbia, the bars are pretty packed. Fans are watching the game against Uzbekistan. Columbia's team has been pressuring for another goal. It's coming. And then there's a hydration break, during which I catch up with superfan Carlos Meneses.
5: Eso es para la emoción del juego. Eso es ilógico.
1: This is illogical, he says. Our players are trained to play at high altitudes and in the heat. This halts the excitement of the game. And this is the deeper fear soccer fans against hydration breaks have. That it's changing the very identity, the rhythm of the game. Any soccer fan will tell you, it's 90 minutes of agony and ecstasy in which you gotta think fast. And cynics say hydration breaks make the whole thing look suspiciously like it has four quarters, like the NFL and the NBA. Look, it is what it is, Vanessa says, heading back to the game. Whether you're for or against it, at least in this cup, hydration breaks are here to stay. Jasmine Garst, NPR News, New York.

0: 50 years ago, for the bicentennial, the U.S. Environmental Protection Agency buried a time capsule at the Kennedy Space Center in Florida. It promised to open the capsule in 2026. Zachary Turner from member station WFAE has more on the mysterious Project Futurespect and what might lie inside.
1: Andrew Vardalos opens a manila folder, spreading out documents all tagged with a single name, Project Futurespect.
2: My mother attended an event at Kennedy Space Center in 1976, and while she was there, she visited a geodesic dome controlled by the EPA and received a card that she's held on to for the last 50 years.
1: Vardalos lives near Charlotte, North Carolina, about 2 hours from his mother, Dana Lewis, who's in Raleigh. The Environmental Protection Agency gave her the card in exchange for writing a prediction about what the environment would be like in 50 years.
3: It says Project Futurespect, 1976 to 2026, important, and there's an exclamation point. Save this card. I do what I'm told, obviously.
1: In 1976, Lewis went to the Kennedy Space Center's Third Century America Expo in Florida. 15 white dome tents dotted the grounds of the Kennedy Space Center, built to show visions of futuristic lifestyles during the next century. Inside the domes, government departments and agencies attempted to dazzle the public with the latest technological advancements, like text art.
3: I do remember I have a photo that was taken from a computer. It printed out my picture with symbols. And so up close, it just looks like a bunch of symbols. But as you pull it back, it's a picture of me.
1: These government agencies wanted to capture the public's imagination. And it was a time when concerns about the environment were different. Widespread lead pollution, DDT killing birds, and global cooling were some of the major issues of the day. Vardalos dug up old articles from the time that described Project Futurespect.
2: What's actually included in this time capsule, which actually ends up being just a big metal barrel with spray-painted Project Futurespect on the front, is items related to the environment at the time, soil samples or pollution samples from 1976, but also each of the participants who got an artifact number card got to write their own predictions for the future.
1: His mother says she doesn't remember writing anything. It was only through Vardalos' research that they learned what his mother had given in exchange for that card.
2: I would love for my mother to get the prediction back, what she wrote 50 years ago, so that her holding on to this card this whole time ends up being worth it.
1: But for Lewis, the value of the card had nothing to do with whatever's buried under the Kennedy Space Center.
3: I was one of four kids, and I was the youngest. So there wasn't a whole lot left when it came down to me. You know what I mean? So it was like, hey, I got something special that's just mine, and I'm holding on to this. And I really did. For 50 years, I held on to that thing.
1: It's not clear whether the EPA will dig up the time capsule this year. The agency declined to comment on any plans. For NPR News, I'm Zachary Turner in Charlotte, North Carolina.

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2: 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Coming up next is National Native News, followed by the New York Radio Hour. Thank you for listening in. 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

0: In starting a war with Iran, did Donald Trump get played by Benjamin Netanyahu? To one former Secretary of State, it all sounded very familiar.
1: I remember one day I was on the phone for hours with Bibi, with others, you know, and they would say things like, our planes are on the tarmac. And I'd say, well, good luck. I mean, great. Why are you doing this?
0: Today on the New Yorker Radio Hour, Hillary Rodham Clinton, who is not at all surprised by how this war has turned out.
1: What did he say a few weeks ago? I'm bored. This is boring. Trying to make peace is boring. You hear, nobody told me about the Strait of Hormuz. I mean, nobody told me they could close the Strait of Hormuz. Where is the Strait of Hormuz? You know, you can't make it up.
0: Hillary Rodham Clinton joins me today on the New Yorker Radio Hour right after the news.
2: This is National Native News. I'm Jill Freitas. Roseburg Schools and the Cow Creek Band of Umpqua Tribe of Indians have announced a partnership to help preserve the tribe's ancestral language. KLCC's Brian Bull reports.
3: Starting this fall, both Native and non-Native high school students can take the Tekelma language for official language credit. The last known speaker died more than a century ago, but linguists and audio recordings from the Smithsonian Institution have helped revive it. Lindsay Campman, a spokesperson with the Cow Creek Band of Umpqua, says the tribe has deemed language as important to its citizens.
4: And that continues to make our people strong. It's a link to be able to have something in common with your ancestors who lived a very, very different life centuries ago. But being able to speak that same language that they did, that's a powerful connection.
3: The Cow Creek Band is also partnering with Roseburg Schools on a statewide program to improve Native students' attendance and is gifting the district $500,000 towards renovating Roseburg High School sports complex. For National Native News, I'm Brian Bull.
2: The Navajo Nation Council has paused its public hearing into the Zenny Home scandal until next month. But in testimony last week, a key witness made a bombshell allegation against her ex-business partner. KJZZ's Gabriel Pietrasio has details.
5: Tamara Begay is the founder of Indigenous Design Studio and Architecture, which hired the now bankrupt Zenny Home as a subcontractor to make 160 modular homes for the Navajo Nation. Zenny built only 18 after getting $24 million. But under oath, Begay leveled an accusation against Zenny Home CEO Bob Worsley.
6: He went ahead and actually forged my name under Hajoni Homes and submitted that to the state of Arizona.
5: That 2023 filing created an LLC, naming Begay's firm as a member. Her legal counsel clarifies they haven't seen any documents with her signature forged, but insists this entity was formed without her consent and against her express direction. Neither Worsley nor his attorney immediately responded to KJZZ's request for comment. For National Native News, I'm Gabriel Pietrasio.
2: According to the Lomakotze Restoration Project, tribal youth in southern Oregon are gaining hands-on experience in wildland firefighting, forestry, and ecological restoration.